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0: That's all for now. I'm Emily Fang. Thank you for joining us for this Sunday's All Things Considered from NPR News.
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3: 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It's 6 o'clock. And thank you for joining us on KVCR for KVC Arts, arts and entertainment, as well as the people and places providing it. I'm David Fleming, welcoming back Jonathan Courant to talk about a release which came out in the fall of 2025, a wonderful live release recorded in concert to be put out as a live album. First, though, a single which timed out just right for this edition of KVC Arts.

0: like to go into this talking about my mother's eyes, as the first broadcast of this will indeed fall on Mother's Day. A nice coincidence there. Now, did you put this out Mother's Day? Was it last year or the year before?
1: I think it was last year.
0: One of the things I love about your releases, Jonathan, is that there have been quite a few cases of my only then realizing one song or another even had lyrics. You know, so sometimes it's a case of a song being done as an instrumental. Sometimes it's a tune, which originally was an instrumental, but then along comes John Hendricks or somebody to make it a song. My Mother's Eyes. Do you happen to know which way it came out first? And I suspect the lyrical version, for various reasons.
1: I think
0: reasons.
1: It had lyrics first, and I think Frankie Valli had a lot of success with it. Then people like Ella Fitzgerald and Etta Jones and different vocalists. I have a beautiful mother.
2: Hi, Nancy.
1: That's right. And I have a lot of beautiful family members and also friends that are not related, but beautiful women figures that have been very supportive through my life. And I also have a lot of mothers in my audience. So I've always loved the tune, and I just wanted to do it to not only recognize the extraordinary mother I've been given, but all the mothers that have come through my path and been very supportive.
0: Oh, that's beautiful. I felt like there had to have been a lyrical version first, because the one that I was most intimately familiar, the Sonny Stitt version, do you by chance know this one? It was the title cut from an early 60s release for him.
1: No, I haven't heard that one.
0: Jonathan, you should track it down. It's an instrumental, but it's one of those ones that I've used in the past to show people how a person will completely shape the notes to really articulate what would be words, or at least the feelings that go with those words. Anyway, My Mother's Eyes, a beautiful, beautiful song, such a torch song in some cases, and in other cases, a beautiful dedication. And that's what we have from you on this one. It's really, really nice, and I always wanted to talk to you about it.

0: With the live in concert release, was this recorded to be an album, or was it just a wonderful night and it happened to be captured? So, hey, let's release it.
1: Well, Joe Alterman and I have worked together on other projects in the past and worked together live. We always have a great time, and we always come off stage just laughing and go on stage laughing. So we were hanging out in a green room after a show once, and he turned to me and said, "We should do a live album. We need to capture this." And we picked the tunes that we've been doing for years together that we both kind of gravitate to. We always nerd out when we're together and share tunes. And some of the songs that are on there have meaning because they've been inspired or given to us kind of by some of our musical heroes. Both Joe and I have been really fortunate to meet and become friends with several of our musical heroes. So there's With These Hands and The Great City. Yeah. We're from Les McCann. That was his greatest mentor and good friend, Joe's.
0: Oh my gosh.
1: And then, yeah, and then I pulled a couple of things that Nancy Wilson and Diane Shore, two ladies that I've had the pleasure of hanging with and getting to know. So it also has some symbolism of some jazz history, but the way it's kind of trickled to us by artists that we look up to and we're able to become friends. Also, there's one that was inspired by Ramsey Lewis.
0: Yes,
1: and
0: yes.
1: Joe got to become very close with Ramsey opened for him on several occasions. And Joe now has Ramsey's grand piano. And I have Diane Shore's grand piano. So it's kind of funny how we both got pianos from our mentors and friends and musical heroes.
0: And you know what? We'll get to the Ramsey Lewis tune after a bit, but I have to say, I like your version better, but we'll get to that better than the Ramsey Lewis version.
1: You.
0: But now, Joe Alterman, he's been with you for various performances, recordings for quite some time. He's one of the pianists on the Eclectic release. I know that he's quite often really a part of the lineup, depending on where you play, I guess. How far back does that go, you and Joe?
1: I think we first played together in 2012.
0: Okay. A little over a dozen
1: And
0: years.
1: We were both living in New York, and we had a mutual friend, Tony Middleton of the Willows. Then we connected, and we stayed in touch, and yeah.
0: You're in Las Vegas. Has he moved out this way, or is he still in New York, and so you meet up when you're in that region?
1: Joe was born and raised in Atlanta, and he moved back to Atlanta. So he's come out west, or he'll let me know when he's on this side of the country, plenty in advance, and vice versa. So we try to work things out to where we can hang together and make some music together.
0: This may air after your appearance there, but I believe you're going to be, what, in the Birdland or the Vanguard?
1: Birdland Jazz Club on May 10th, which is Mother's Day.
0: Oh, my gosh. Oh, well, even as this airs, that's where you're going to be. Oh, wow. A lot of coincidence happening on this one. It's music from and conversation with Jonathan Courant for this edition of KVC Arts. His most recent release is Jonathan Courant with the Joe Alterman Trio, live in concert. Jonathan always provides a wonderful array of tunes anytime you see him live or on any and all of his discs. Some jazz staples, some 70s pop radio hits reimagined for jazz, and some which come from the movies, and sometimes not the most serious of movies.
2: One, two, three.

0: got a world that's great.
1: This disc opens with, we've got a world that swings. Okay, I laughed about this, as I said, because I take this so much more seriously coming from you rather than Jerry Lewis. high compliment there, Jerry. But
2: it's such a great tune, though. The movie is pretty quirky and it's fun, but the tune really, it's exactly what it says. We've got a world that swings.
1: Yep, and it's a fun one, and it... I have to say, well, we could have gotten the Jerry Lewis that sort of, I don't know, you know, that kind of character, cartoony kind of voice. In this case, I always thought it was pretty much an impersonation of Sinatra or something like that, his take on it. But I really like that one, and especially your take on it. Maybe I'll stop laughing about this by the time I get done talking about it. I would guess that it's not the actual opener to the show, but it sets the stage quite nicely to open the disc. It lets us know what's ahead of us. It's a fun tune. It's upbeat. It's a swing to it. It's something that everybody can go into. And so my question, I guess, is not so much, okay, was this really the opener to the show, but sequencing of the album. Much like studio recordings, where you listened, felt it, and then put it in one place or another on the release. Or were any of these truly how they appeared on the set list that night?
2: The whole record is exactly the set list.
1: Oh, whoa, as it was. So you truly open with We've Got a World That Swings and close with Tall Hope?
2: Yes. Ah. I thought that We've Got a World That Swings is exactly, you know, setting the stage. Just a fun, swing, lighthearted tune. Nutty Professor. But then the Tall Hope, I wanted to close the show with that because it leaves the listener with a hopeful message. So those were the bookends there.
1: And you are so tall yourself. I listen to you and you're my height, but every time I've been around you, I get up next to you and we go in for a picture and I'm a full head or so shorter than you. Okay, well, that has nothing to do with your music, but I'm going to stay here because I got to laugh. So you putting this together, you are not only putting together a set list, but you are putting together what you wanted to be the album, how you wanted the album to flow. And I suppose a lot of that is very much an identical process, wouldn't it be? And actually, I'd love to hear about this. Assembling CDs, I would think that's much like, if not exactly like, putting together a set list for a performance. You got upbeat, okay, ballad. There's a pattern to it, of course, going along with the feeling of what's happening in the audience.
2: Yeah, you definitely want to flow, especially in live performance. You want it to, you know, have a lift, then maybe bring them down, then maybe take them over here, then move them over here, you know. But the live record, I wanted it to have that feeling. So with a studio album, you know, you still also want it to flow, in my opinion. But you can do a whole album of ballads or a whole album of one Latin groove or whatever, because I think that when you're, you know, chilling at home or driving down the road, you don't necessarily need that spontaneity and that action to be happening right before your eyes and ears.
1: That makes wonderful sense. You may just be in the mood for ballads, and then there's some albums that are put out there like that. It's just nothing but the ballads.
0: We got a world that swings.
1: It's music from Jonathan Karat's 2025 release, which was a concert assembled and performed to be a live release. 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
1: Sunday night at 9, here at 91.9 KVCR. Back now with KVC Arts, I'm David Fleming. On this edition of the program, I'm speaking with Jonathan Courant about the 2025 release Jonathan Courant with the Joe Alterman Trio live in concert. A great selection of tunes for this concert release, and some which are really suited quite well for the storytelling aspect to Jonathan singing.

0: going into that Sunday that summer.
1: The first time you and I spoke, Jonathan, I made a statement about really preferring your version of, I think it was Drinking Again, over Sinatra's take. And I feel like I mentioned that I felt with you it was much more believable and genuine. Now, that said, I feel much the same way with your take on That Sunday That Summer. So much like Sinatra, Nat King Cole seems to be performing this song as opposed to really feeling it and really taking us inside his emotions. And this is what we get from you. And that's something that I appreciate so much. I think last time we spoke, I was so into the storytelling aspect of your delivery. And that's just really what I love every single time, the way we get this from you. Are you really deeply, deeply internalizing lyrics as you state them? Or maybe that's happened so much that by the time you're giving us the performance, that's just what's happening? Or do you try to really put yourself in the moment each time? It's an actor's
2: question. I try to put myself in the moment. You know, sometimes you fail there. And thank you for that huge compliment. Mm-hmm. Thank you very much. You know, I'm really trying to focus in on the words, on the lyrics, and hopefully paint some word pictures to bring people to a nostalgic place or to, you know, a memory or maybe looking forward towards something that they have coming up. You know, I really want to take you somewhere. So I really strive at doing that. And hopefully when I do it right, it works.
1: It works wonderfully with, you know, whether it's in person, when I've seen you in concert. It's only been a couple of times so far, but there will be hopefully many, many more future times. But listening to your discs as well, you've been branded a storyteller along with being a wonderful vocalist. And I think that really says something really wonderful for a singer to have them actually tell people, stating the lyrics. It's a nice way of saying that as opposed to singing the lyrics. You're actually saying something, this internalized sort of thing. And it's just something that I appreciate for you, yeah.
2: Thank you. Well, it's a conversation. You know, I'm not up there saying, look at me, or this is all about me. I do want that two-way experience happening between, well, it's more than two ways. It's what's going on with the artist on stage, but also that exchange with the audience. And I do love taking liberties and playing with things and changing melody and playing with time, but I never want to take it so far out to where I just completely lose the meaning and essence of the song, unless it's a song that's just so playful that it's not very deep or doesn't have much of a story and you can just sit there and goof off on it, you know.
1: Sure. As you were saying that, I was really thinking about That Sunday, That Summer, the lyrics within that. Yeah, you're right. You're not just telling somebody your memories. You're maybe even sharing the memory with the person that shared it with you, or you know, whatever the case is. It's really, very much a two-way conversation. Beautifully put there.

0: the East Coast. I got the blues.
1: Okay, my earliest loves in the world of jazz were flute and guitar. And so with that, Wes Montgomery and West Coast Blues is something I've only heard as an instrumental. No matter what the recording or who it was, I've only heard instrumental takes on this. So, Jonathan, just anything about this, your take on it versus what you were inspired by or that which introduced you to it, anything about this tune, really, is just to have it playing in the background, a great, great tune that I was pleased to discover that went more than an instrumental take.
2: But that's a fun one to sing, and it can be very playful. And yes, Wes Montgomery, most people don't know that it has lyrics. I first heard those lyrics from Nancy Wilson.
1: Yeah.
2: I think she introduced them in the early 60s after the song had, of course, already been released as an instrumental. Also, that was kind of a shout-out to Las Vegas because Monk Montgomery, Wes Montgomery's brother, founded the Las Vegas Jazz Society here in Vegas, and Wes used to come in often and meet up with him, and so there was a little history and a little shout out to the Las Vegas Jazz Society with picking that tune.
1: Okay. Oh,
2: and because of the Nancy relationship.
1: Sure. So this would be one of the tunes that you brought in. You were mentioning Nancy and Diane and just some of your musical heroes. Each of you brought something in. Was this the one from Nancy then for you?
2: Yes, this was one from Nancy.

0: West Coast Blues from Jonathan Courant and the Joe Alterman Trio. I'm David Fleming in conversation with Jonathan for this edition of KVC Arts, speaking about this great 2025 live release. And being from a concert setting, it'll most certainly have some favorites.
1: Do me wrong. Do me right.

0: now, something else. I count on these from you, Jonathan, and that is, it would not be a Jonathan Courant release if it didn't have a James Taylor tune on it. And this is, I love this for a number of reasons. But in this case, it's Don't Let Me Be Lonely Tonight, and this one originally showed up on your release On and On. Have you entertained the possibility of doing an all James Taylor album someday? And cool jazz.
1: Yeah, I have thought about it.
0: Yeah.
1: I have thought about it. I've recorded three of his songs now, yeah. This one twice. And Joe Alterman had also recorded Don't Let Me Be Lonely Tonight as an instrumental on one of his albums.
0: Mm.
1: And we always do it together. And over the years, since I recorded it on and On, that album, the arrangement has evolved. I did that as a medium swing on that record. And since then, I now do it as a 12-8. And it's kind of more soulful and maybe more sensual. And maybe that's a better word.
0: Yeah, we'll do.
1: So I wanted to just kind of give it an update with how we've evolved it over the years. And again, this is something that Joe and I connect on.
0: Let me see. So yeah, Don't Let Me Be Lonely Tonight.
1: Your Smiling Face.
0: That's
1: and
0: it. Your Smiling
1: Secret
0: Face.
1: Secret of Life.
0: That's it. Secret of Life. That's on the Eclectic release. Okay, that's right. Any that you're toying around with that haven't made it to stage yet that you can let us know. Hey, someday we're going to see that. Fire and Rain, anything is...
1: Well, actually, you know, I love Fire and Rain. I love Steamroller.
0: Oh.
1: So there are a handful of other James Taylor ones I really like.
0: It'll be cool to see this someday, I hope. And if anything else, just on the releases again, it's really cool you speaking about the evolution of it. And so now we got this for those others beyond me who want to compare and contrast this kind of thing. And again, this is just a really, really cool concert setting. Nice again to know that this was put out in the order. I mean, this is the set list. So what we're seeing on the disc is something that you would have gotten if you were there that night at the Smith Center in Las Vegas. By the way, that reminds me, in my car, okay, I'm listening to the disc. When I'm in my office, I put on YouTube, and then I can watch this concert track by track as it appears. Is this live in concert release available on video as well? I mean, Beyonce, a person like me, going through it track by track?
1: It's not available on video, but on YouTube it is. I mean, if you want to watch it there.
0: Okay, you can watch it in its entirety rather than, like with me, I'm seeing the list, but like it's the album, so it's just track by track. Can a person click play and then kick back for, I don't know, 48 minutes or whatever it is?
1: No, you can't watch the whole entirety, but side note here. Most of the time when you do a live album, you know, you do 2 to 4 concerts and then you pick the best takes from all the tracks.
0: Yeah.
1: We did this all in one set.
0: Oh.
1: And the only song we had to restart was your song.

0: With these hands, you mentioned Les McCann earlier, and this is one of Joe Alderman's heroes. This was one of the people that really spoke to him early on. And this was the tune, With These Hands, that I was first introduced to the song through Les McCann. I found it really funny later in life to find that it had been used on Edward Scissorhands. It was funny. I think I found it later on a Joe Sample release. But now, it wasn't until getting ready for this interview that I realized just how many people have covered this. This is one that Joe Alterman then brought to the table for an idea to be on this part of the set list, as opposed to you saying it. I mean, this came together. It was very much a cooperative effort, right?
1: Right. We were sending songs back and forth and narrowing down the choice. But yes, this is something that we did for Les, and I first heard it through Les too, but I think Tom Jones had the hit on it, if I'm not mistaken. The night we did the show, Les had passed away just a couple months before, so this song really was a nice tribute, and Joe spoke beautifully about Les and their relationship before we did this one.
0: Oh, wow. Just really, really cool. It's touching to see this song, especially this song, I should say. Touching to see a Les McCann tune. And I did want to know if it was Les's version that first came to you, and so I appreciate you hearing that as well. Stylistically, this is just a wonderful approach with this one. For this edition of KVC Arts, it's been music from and conversation with Jonathan Courant. The main focus was on the 2025 release Jonathan Courant with the Joe Alderman Trio live in concert. That's available at jonathancourant.com and many online music services. You can follow Jonathan on Facebook, Instagram, X, and TikTok, or again, jonathancourant.com. And we'll have more with Jonathan on the next KVC Arts, exploring this wonderful release. And with that, we wrap up another edition of KVC Arts. Thanks again to Jonathan Courant. And here at KVCR, thanks to Rick Dulock, Sandy Hodela, Jessica Greenwell, and Sharina Wad. Many past shows can be found through Spotify, iTunes, NPR One, or many other podcast sites, and more still can be found at kvcr.org/arts. 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
3: It's Leila Fadel from NPR's Morning Edition. When freedom of the press is undermined, we resist by doing our jobs, getting the facts, building bridges, and asking the questions you have for those in power. 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
4: Coming up shortly, there's a $10 million prize up for grabs if you can hold a conversation with an animal.
5: Ultimately, we would like, we hope that somebody will develop maybe a Doolittle machine which can fully autonomously communicate with an animal. So you can imagine almost a conversation, you know, a bird chirping, the machine answering, the bird then responding, and so on and so forth in multiple contexts.
4: We'll be talking to the chair of the Collar Doolittle Challenge and the finalists.
6: BBC News with Oliver Conway. President Trump has rejected Iran's counter-proposal to a US plan for potential peace talks. Writing on Truth Social, he said, "I don't like it. Totally unacceptable." The Iranian proposals reportedly included suggestions to separate negotiations on ending hostilities in the Strait of Hormuz from more complex issues like the Iranian nuclear program. The authorities in Iran have released the Nobel Peace Prize winner Narges Mohammadi on bail following growing alarm about her health. She suffered two suspected heart attacks earlier this year. Israel's Prime Minister Benjamin Netanyahu has said he hopes his country can gradually move away from the huge financial support it gets from the United States. In an interview with CBS News, he said Israel was hoping to strengthen links and improve relations with countries in the Gulf instead. France's Prime Minister says that one of the passengers repatriated from the hantavirus-hit cruise ship in the Atlantic has shown symptoms of the disease. That person was among five French nationals flown back on Sunday. Meanwhile, the head of the World Health Organization has said the US decision not to follow WHO guidance over the hantavirus outbreak may, quote, have risks. The US Centers for Disease Control insists the public risk is low. The former Prime Minister of Thailand, Thaksin Shinawat, has been released from prison on parole. He served just part of a one-year jail sentence for corruption and abuse of power. Reports from northern Nigeria say dozens of fishermen are feared dead after they were caught up in an operation by Chad's military against jihadist insurgents on Lake Chad. And mothers and wives of people missing in cartel-related violence in Mexico have led thousands of people in an annual march demanding justice. Collectives of the mothers of the missing, who march every Mother's Day, called on football fans to join them ahead of the World Cup. BBC News.
4: Hello, I'm Tom Whipple, and welcome to Inside Science from the BBC World Service. This week, there's a $10 million prize up for grabs. It's called the Collar Doolittle Prize, and yes, the Doolittle bit is a clue. It's for talking to animals, and for them talking back. Woof, woof, grow, woof, woof, woof. That's a message to my dog and loyal listener, Wellington, telling him that also on the show, we have one of the most contentious debates in science. Should Pluto be a planet? And Roland brings us an update on last year's mega tsunami in the fjords of Alaska. All that and Penny Sarchet, managing editor at New Scientist, who is here to sift through the best of the research published this week. Penny, give us a tease.
7: I'm going to be telling you how little we know about dating over 50.
4: Fascinating and potentially sordid. First, is it time to make Pluto great again? Donald Trump's NASA chief certainly thinks so. The faint glint of a very distant Pluto was first seen in 1930. It was the only planet whose discovery was claimed solely by America. Yet in 2006, 76 Earth years, or about a third of a Pluto year later, it was deplaneted. A whole bunch of other Pluto-sized objects had just been found. No one knew what to do with them. It seemed there was a choice between having lots of planets or one fewer. And the International Astronomical Union met and decided to go for the latter. So before the planet had even had time to circle its sun once, it was decreed Pluto wasn't a planet at all, according to a criteria the IAU had just invented. Now, Jared Isaacman has said it's time to return it to its true status. Pluto was discovered by an American, and here's the NASA head speaking to US lawmakers about why it needed to take its rightful place in the firmament.
8: I am very much in the camp of make Pluto a planet again. I would say we are doing some papers right now on, a position that we would love to escalate through the scientific community to revisit this discussion and ensure that Clyde Tombaugh gets the credit he received once and rightfully deserves to receive again.
4: That's Clyde Tombaugh, who discovered Pluto. Now, we have astronomer Chris Lintott here. In the interests of full BBC disclosure, next month Chris is due to give a lecture at Gresham College titled Why Pluto is Not a Planet. Chris, this was always a confected anti-Pluto stitch-up, wasn't it?
9: Well, it's not surprising, if we want to be controversial, that we're hearing these claims from the US, because Pluto is, of course, the American planet discovered in Arizona by Clyde Tombaugh, as you heard there. And the truth is, we've got too many of these things lurking about, and this isn't a new problem. When, in the 19th century, astronomers started finding asteroids in the gap between Mars and Jupiter, they were celebrated as new planets, at least until they'd found 5 or 6 or 20 or 40 of them, at which point they invented a new thing, an asteroid, to explain the small rocky bodies of the solar system. Pluto was really just found too early. It was found in 1930, and it took another 60 years to find a second member of what's called the Kuiper Belt, the cluster of rubble that lives out in the outer solar system. And now we see Pluto's just one of the many things that are sitting out there. So you could call it a planet, but you're going to have a lot of them on your hands.
4: What was that criteria? Because I was just slightly joking. What was the criteria that the IAU introduced in their planet definition that then meant that Pluto wasn't a planet?
9: Well, this was a classic fudge, and I remember watching a bunch of slightly shocked astronomers in a lecture hall holding up cards to vote live on BBC News at the time, and I don't think anyone realised the scrutiny they were going to get. So the rules are, you've got to orbit the sun. So that's a good start. It does leave us a bit stuck in planets around other solar systems. But for now, you've got to orbit the sun. You've got to be round. And what that really means is you've got to be massive. Things with lots of stuff, gravity pulls them into a round shape. So you've got to be round. And then there's this third criteria, because Pluto passes both of those, but so does, you know, the smallest member of the asteroid belt, Calum Noctu, for example, named for the sky at night BBC programme, would qualify. And so they said, OK, you've got to clear your orbit. You've basically got to be the biggest thing on the block. And this is where we get a problem, because that's a rather fuzzy definition, that the orbits of Neptune and Pluto cross. So the argument is that Neptune is the largest thing in that part of space. But you can find lots of other fuzziness about that. Really, I think there are 8 large bodies that orbit the sun, and then there's a gap in mass that takes you down to Pluto and Eris and Makemake and all these other things in the outer solar system. So I think possibly in trying to keep people happy, the International Astronomical Union made things more complicated. Now, I'm talking as an astronomer, somebody who uses telescopes to look at the sky. But if you talk to geologists or planetary scientists, they often have a very different view, because they think of planet as, you know, a world you could stand on and investigate, which has features like mountains or craters or a landscape and geological processes. And Pluto has all of those things. You know, it's as fascinating a world as any of the others, you know, more interesting perhaps than some of the major planets. So it's important to realise that just because it's not a major planet doesn't mean it's not interesting, doesn't mean it has stuff to tell us, it doesn't mean we shouldn't study it. It's just a categorisation.
4: So is the problem here humans rather than Pluto, that we have this wish to categorise things to sort of find the platonic planet on Plato's cave wall, and actually you just can't. Pluto is Pluto is Pluto, and we shouldn't try to fence it in with our words.
9: Yes, I think that's right. You know, there's two things going on here. One is you learn the number of planets at school. And I had a friend text me the other day who said that their three-year-old had just seen an old episode of some educational program and was confused because there were nine planets and was now turning around and criticizing his mother who had told him that there were eight. You know, so this is a fact that people thought they knew, and we don't like change in our scientific facts. The other thing, as you heard there is this sort of patriotic nationalism that's happening. You know, they're talking about Clyde Tombaugh. When the New Horizons probe flew past Pluto in 2015 and sent back amazing pictures of this intriguing world, it was billed as completing the American reconnaissance of the solar system, of traveling to all nine planets. So I think it's this credit as well. It's, you know, for the Americans, Pluto's particularly close to home.
4: So is it your position that they can go ahead and include Pluto, but if they do, they then have to include the five other dwarf planets as well?
9: Yeah. It's all many more than that. Yeah, so my in the lecture that I'm giving at Gresham, which is open to everyone and online next month, I'm going to say there are two sensible options. One is that we have eight planets and these fascinating other things, or I think you have to have about 35 known planets, and coming up with a mnemonic for that's really hard. And so I think there is evidence that there are two kinds of things in the solar system. There are the eight big planets, and then there's everything else. But that doesn't mean we shouldn't study them. And as you say, it's not a scientific debate here. This is an argument about words and semantics and feelings, really, rather than about a debate that's going to tell us anything about the solar system.
4: Well, look, if only because of the merry havoc it would play with pub quizzes, I think I'm convinced that there should be eight. Thank you very much indeed, Chris Lintott. Penny, where do you stand? Are you pro-Pluto, or are you happy to stop things at Uranus?
7: I have to say, coming from a biology background, I find a grouping only makes sense if it's actually useful. So why put Pluto in if it's not like the others? It doesn't make any sense. So I think just for the fun of it, throw them all in. We shouldn't slim things down just because it's easier to remember. Why not have 35 or even 1,000 if we start letting the littler ones in?
4: Well, that would definitely make the pub quizzes difficult. But
7: exactly.
4: But yeah, look, I'm all for that. Wait, I can hear something. Flipper? What's that? Scientists have set up a prize to communicate with animals. They think thanks to advances in AI, we could be on the cusp of understanding and using animal language. Well, Flipper, that's very exciting. Can you tell us more about the criteria and rationale, along with this year's shortlisted teams? Ah, I see you want us to speak to Professor Yossi Yovel from Tel Aviv University, and chair of the Collar Doolittle Challenge. Well, go get him. Shut up, Lassie. I'm talking to Flipper. Apologies for that. For listeners of a certain age, TV was full of talking animals. But maybe our world could be soon, in a way. This prize is extremely serious. Yossi, tell us about this prize. Why is its time come, and what do you hope to achieve?
5: So we initiated the prize 2 years ago. When I say we, I mean the Kohler Foundation in collaboration with Tel Aviv University. The idea is indeed, as you said, that AI is now taking over our world and allowing us, giving us a lot of new opportunities. That's one thing. The other thing is that we're accumulating huge data sets of recordings of animals, and a combination of these two, AI on the one hand and huge data sets on the other hand, altogether makes this a very, very interesting time to think about talking with animals.
4: Talk us through briefly the criteria, because it's a really big prize. There's an ultimate sort of $10 million prize involved, but there's also these small $100,000 prizes. What are the criteria? What is it you're looking for?
5: So the criteria for the small, let's call it the small prize, are you don't have to really have two-way communication. It's also legit to just decode, to make a serious advance in decoding animal communication. Okay, so if we think of a dolphin, for example, that is whistling, if there's a group that shows that they made clear advance in understanding what these whistles mean, that could be enough to win the prize. Of course, ultimately, we hope that somebody somebody will develop, let's call it a machine, which can fully autonomously communicate with an animal. So you can imagine almost a conversation, although I'm a little bit skeptic about the word conversation, but let's just imagine, you know, a bird chirping, the machine answering, the bird then responding, and so on and so forth, in multiple contexts, by the way. We also emphasize it has to be in multiple contexts, not only in a single context.
4: We have a clip of finalist Catherine Crockford of the CNRS Institute for Cognitive Sciences in Lyon, and she's been looking at chimpanzees, and this she's found that the supposedly simple language of chimpanzees is more complex than we thought.
10: So perceived wisdom until about 20 years ago was that chimpanzees, their communication, especially their vocal communication, is very emotional and doesn't actually contain a lot of semantic content about the, you know, external environment. And we now know that this is very different. It's a very different picture. There is a lot of meaning-based information in their single calls and their repertoires. Even more interesting, now that we have the bedrock of knowledge about what these single calls are saying, we find out that chimpanzees have a lot of call combinations in their repertoire. So they're very flexibly combining these single calls into longer utterances, and that these utterances change the meaning of the composing calls. So an example of these compositional-like structures where calls are combined together would be the who plus pant example, where a who on its own might be given in a resting context, sounds a bit like this, and a pant is given in an affiliative context, usually during an approach, and sounds a bit like this. And then when these two calls are combined together in one utterance, they are produced in a nesting context. So every night, chimpanzees build a nest far from the forest floor and usually with other chimps together. And this is when they produce this combination in this very specific context. So we see a kind of meaning shift here.
4: Yossi, what I find really interesting about this clip is we're talking there about one of our close relatives. And one of the things about humans, we're always looking for things that make humans exceptional. And one of the things we like to say is our use of language. Scientifically, are you looking to show that language isn't actually that special? Or are you actually trying to find out why human language is so much more complex and special than that of our chimpanzee relatives?
5: Yeah, I would say neither. I do believe that human language is unique. There is a leap there. It's different from any other animal communication system that we're familiar with because of its ability to, what I'm doing right now, to concatenate words into sentences that have different meanings. We're not aware of any animal that has that, but just like we've just heard about chimpanzees, we're discovering that animal, let's call them communication systems, are more complex than we've previously thought. Even when it comes to an animal, as you said, so close to us, chimpanzees, we really didn't know enough because people were just not collecting enough data.
4: Well, our common ancestor with chimpanzees is pretty recent. I think our common ancestor with the African striped mouse goes a lot further back. And we've got a clip of the African striped mouse talking now. Now, that's not actually what they sound like, because you can't hear what they sound like. It's too high-pitched. We spoke to finalist Nicolas Matavan from the University of Saint-Étienne, who has been using ultrasonic equipment to eavesdrop on their surprisingly rich conversations.
11: The conclusion of this is that the mice, they are able to understand the information. They are able to extract the information that is coded in the call, so they know if the calls come from a familiar individual, a neighbor individual, or a stranger individual. And of course, they behave differently depending on the identity of the caller. To put it in a nutshell, this acoustic communication, the acoustic communication system of the African striped mouse,

0: Grocery runs, picking up the kids, helping your friend move. I mean, Martinez, let your car do the heavy lifting one more time by delivering the best public radio around. 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Here's how to do it.
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2: Right now, this does not mean that we will not be able, I'm sure we'll be able to understand them much more, to understand what they're saying, to understand perhaps their needs. And of course, there's also a new direction, or I should say maybe old new direction, where humans are teaching animals to use human communication. Okay, so we're seeing a renaissance of this approach where, for example, dog owners are providing keyboards to dogs and allowing them to press different keys in order to communicate with humans. So this could be another avenue for improving our communication with animals that is not based on the animals' communications on their own endogenous communication.
3: So Yossi Yovel from Tel Aviv University and chair of the Collar Doolittle Challenge. You're listening to Inside Science from the BBC World Service. Tell us what science you think we should be investigating. Our email address is insidescience@bbc.co.uk. Now over to Roland Pease, who's been investigating the impact of last year's events in the remote fjords of Alaska.
4: A massive tsunami, the second largest ever recorded, apparently, tore through a remote Alaskan fjord called Tracy Arm last August, according to a multi-author paper just published in Science. The raging water ripped trees from high up the fjord walls and sent seismic signals around the globe, but fortunately killed no one. One of the authors, Canadian geoscientist Dan Sugar, was at the annual conference of the European Geosciences meeting to discuss this extraordinary event when I called to find out what started it all.
5: So early in the morning, 5:26 in the morning to be exact, a large chunk of mountainside in a fjord in southeast Alaska broke off and descended about a vertical kilometer into the fjord water. And, you know, if you were to jump into a full bathtub or a swimming pool and you were 64 million cubic meters in size, you know, you would make a pretty big splash. And that's exactly what happened here. The water really has nowhere to go but up when it hits the opposite fjord wall, which is only a kilometer or so away. And so as that water is squeezed between these very steep, very high fjord walls, the water wave that was triggered could rise up to a dizzying height above the sea surface.
4: How high?
5: 481 meters.
4: 481 meters?
5: It's mind-boggling.
4: You're talking about millions of tons of rocks here.
5: Mm-hmm. Yeah, I think about 165 million metric tons in that ballpark.
4: Yeah. And so this all slid down in... How long does it even take to hit the water?
5: Probably about a minute in that range for the entirety of the landslide to make it down to the water. And then the wave grew, hit the far wall a couple of minutes later, perhaps, and then made its way out the fjord. And, you know, as that water is exiting the fjord, or at least most of it is exiting the fjord, that wave is getting less high.
4: But how high is it? I mean, there's the run-up on the opposite face, but how high was that wave as it's going down the fjord at the beginning?
5: Well, so we've been able to simulate the wave with numerical models, and at least initially, the breaking wave, you know, the part that you would surf if you had a death wish, would be on the order of 100 meters high. So even out in the fjord itself, the wave would be terrifyingly high. You know, in comparison, if we think back, you know, for listeners that were alive back then, to the Boxing Day earthquake and tsunami, you know, you might remember video from, you know, beaches in Thailand or Indonesia, and the wave there was maybe 20 meters high, something like that. So the wave in the water, you know, from your perspective in a boat, would be five times higher than that.
4: I mean, I guess this is pretty remote, so there was no one close by to witness this.
5: Yeah, yes and no. I mean, it's remote in terms of distance to the nearest community. The city of Juneau, the capital of Alaska, is on the order of 100 kilometers away, you know, as the crow flies. But it's not remote in terms of people going there. And so, you know, some of your listeners, no doubt, have been on cruises to the Mediterranean or at Antarctica or Alaska. You know, it's a very popular place to go for cruise ships. Some of these cruise ships are quite big, and so the really big ones don't go all the way into the fjord. They would stop, anchor, and then send out a smaller tender to the face of the glacier. But, you

0: know, the cruel irony is that ships will often anchor in shallower water. And in these fjord landscapes, those shallow areas are actually where the glacier is left behind a moraine, which is basically a pile of glacial debris, which are local shallow points. And so the ships will anchor on these because, you know, you need less chain or whatever. But the bad part is that the wave, as it's traveling over this ridge of material, actually grows in height. So, ironically, even though those ships might be anchored farther away from, you know, right up by the glacier, they're in a much more dangerous spot than they would be if they were a kilometer on either side. And some of the smaller cruise ships, they would be going right up very close to the glacier itself. And, you know, I'm not a nautical engineer, but I don't see how there's any way that a cruise ship would survive a 100-meter-high breaking wave.
1: Dan Sugar of the University of Calgary. The tsunami was triggered when a large part of the mountain towering over the fjord broke off and crashed into the water. The team found a nearby seismometer had captured the tremors, speeded up here in this recording, that were radiated by the weakening rock face as faults in it developed over the previous day or two, accelerating and culminating in a tremendous crash. The minute-long slide of the rock mass descending nearly a kilometre. And all that rock failure was preceded by the retreat of the glacier in Tracy Arm that had originally carved out the fjord's oversteep sides and then for millennia buttressed them against gravity until last August. As Dan mentioned, accelerating global warming matched with increasing tourist traffic into these spectacular landscapes may result in a deadly catastrophe, unlike last year's in Alaska.
2: Thanks, Roland. Penny, what have you brought for us today?
3: There's this great story that my colleague Carissa Wong brought us this week. She's been at a conference all about love run by the Royal Society in Edinburgh. And there was this great talk about dating in the over 50s, which is almost certainly on the rise, but we don't ever study dating in the over 50s, so we can't know for sure. And I found this very interesting. There's a lot of reasons to believe that more people in later life are now dating. Of course, people are living longer, so there's more people in that age group. Divorce rates are pretty high. And then also, there's some suggestion that social attitudes have changed and it's become seen as more acceptable to repartner after a bereavement or a breakup. But it's very intriguing that we don't really have good data on this because of essentially bias in research. So I didn't know, but I was unsurprised to hear that a lot of what we know about love and romance and dating comes from giving surveys to undergraduate students. So that's a very different kind of population. And also, a lot of the studies, it seems, into romance and falling for someone and how we go about dating is often in the context of starting a family and finding a life partner because we're fascinated in producing the next generation. But sex isn't just for reproduction. So this talk at the conference was really exploring, well, we know that social connection is very important for people over the age of 52. There's other research that has really shown that not only is it important for mental well-being, but people who have good social relationships, they also age better. And there's now the beginnings of an effort to actually understand how dating changes when you are older. And there was some insight shared at the conference that, you know, it does change. You may not have a ticking biological clock anymore. As a woman, you might be more financially independent. And those kinds of things might change your decisions about what kind of partner you're looking for and how choosy you might get to be, which I thought was quite fascinating.
2: I guess the thing that's interesting in terms of getting data is there's been this revolution, as I understand it, in the field because of online dating, which has revolutionised dating. It's revolutionised the data about dating. I spoke to dating researchers who they would run sort of, you know, 20-person speed dating events and get a small amount of data. Then suddenly Tinder gave them a million data points across the world. So we must be finding out stuff from that about preferences and what people are up to.
3: Yes, it feels like there are data sets there just waiting to be tapped into.
2: Great. Well, look, researchers, don't ignore the older Lotharios. Look, thank you very much, Penny. I think that's probably all we have time for on Inside Science this week. So it's goodbye from you.
3: Goodbye.
2: And it's goodbye from me. And I think the last thing that remains to be said is for me to bid goodbye to Wellington, my dog. Tell him to stop eating my slippers. Ruff, ruff, ruff, ruff, ruff, grrr. Hang on, haven't finished. Ruff, ruff,
4: ruff. Hey, it's Rick Dulock here at KVCR, NPR, for the Inland Empire. 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
1: You need to annotate it, you know, citations.
0: This is academically graded?
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0: Why?
1: You wouldn't rather be married to a doctor?
0: Fair enough.
1: Hey.
0: Coming up on American Parlor Songbook.
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0: With singer Geordie Lane, inventor of the printing press, Wikipedia.
1: You can't cite Wikipedia.
0: Why not?
1: Anyone can put anything up there. And I should know, I'm the inventor of Wikipedia. Wikipedia.
0: In conclusion, comedian Ryan Singer and your host, J.P. Houston.
1: And D-minus.
0: Hey.
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2: Live from NPR News in Washington, I'm Janine Herbst. President Trump says Iran's response to a U.S. peace proposal on the war started by the U.S. and Israel is totally unacceptable without offering details. It's the latest setback in resolving the war and getting the Strait of Hormuz open again. Its closure is sending energy prices soaring around the world. Meanwhile, the U.K. and France are hosting a meeting tomorrow to form an international coalition to secure the strait. NPR's Lauren Freyer reports the meeting is being held as a British warship heads to the region.
3: The British Defence Ministry says the HMS Dragon is pre-positioning to protect international shipping once conditions allow transit through the Strait of Hormuz. The ship is equipped with what's called a Sea Viper system to support mine clearance efforts. The ministry says the strait remains effectively closed, disrupting shipping, including for about a fifth of the world's oil supply, which is still driving up global energy prices. UK Defence Secretary John Healey says this warship deployment proves countries are not just talking, but are ready to act. With France, he's hosting a meeting of his counterparts from more than 40 countries to discuss military contributions to what he calls a defensive mission. Lauren Freyer, NPR News, London.
2: President Trump has been saying that when he meets with Chinese leader Xi Jinping this week in Beijing, he's going to talk about how the U.S. is leading the AI race. But the extent to which that's true and whether China can catch up on the technology race is a big concern. NPR's Deepa Shivaram reports.
4: When it comes to AI technology from American companies like OpenAI, Anthropic, and Google, experts say those models are better than what China's putting out. The U.S. is, by some estimates, about 6 to 12 months ahead of China. So Trump is right that the U.S. is leading the AI race in that regard. But where China is inching ahead is on AI adoption, how integrated AI is in their society, and how accessible their AI products are. In the meeting this week, Trump and Xi are expected to talk about global risk management when it comes to the rise of AI. Deepa Shivaram, NPR News.
2: A cruise ship linked to the hantavirus outbreak arrived at Spain's Canary Islands today, and the passengers are heading back to their home countries. Global health officials say the passengers will be monitored for any signs of the disease. NPR's Miguel Macias has more.
5: This process continues to happen. After the Spaniards came the French, that plane has arrived in France, and we learned that one passenger has shown symptoms during that flight. A number of other nationalities are following, including 17 Americans. The last group of passengers will be transported on Monday.
2: And Pierre's Miguel Macias reporting from Seville, Spain. U.S. futures contracts are trading in mixed territory. At this hour, Dow futures are down about 0.3%. You're listening to NPR News. The Washington Wizards have won the top overall pick in this summer's NBA draft. The draft lottery was much anticipated this season with a class that's unusually full of talent, as NPR's Becky Sullivan reports.
6: BYU forward A.J. DeBonsa, who led Division I in scoring last season, and Darren Peterson, the electric guard at Kansas, are just two of the coveted players. The top 10 picks could all be players who just wrapped up their freshman year. That talent helped lead to widespread tanking, a.k.a. purposely losing for a better draft pick in the NBA this season. The Washington Wizards won the race to the bottom. They'll pick first, followed by the Utah Jazz and the Memphis Grizzlies. The unlucky team was the Indiana Pacers, who had a 52% chance at a top four pick, but back in February, they rolled the dice in a trade with the Los Angeles Clippers, saying that LA could receive Indiana's first-round pick if it fell outside the top four. That's exactly what happened. So the Clippers will pick fifth, while the Pacers have no draft pick at all. Becky Sullivan, NPR News.
2: At the weekend box office, Disney's The Devil Wears Prada 2 took the top spot with an estimated $42 million in ticket sales in its second weekend. So far, the sequel's taken in more than $430 million worldwide. In second place, Warner Brothers' Mortal Kombat 2 debuted with an estimated $40 million. In third place, the Michael Jackson biopic Michael with $36 million. And then rounding out the top five, the murder mystery The Sheep Detectives with $15 million. And the Billie Eilish concert film Hit Me Hard and Soft, the tour live in 3D with $7 million. This is NPR News.
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8: 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Houston!
9: Hey, thank you, folks.
1: And on the other microphone, she taught me to trust, and I taught her that was a terrible idea, Julie Van Dusen. Education, learning, edification, knowledge. You only live once, right? So you might as well know as much as possible. In my case, as much as possible is about 100-word vocabulary. Don't forget, an encyclopedic knowledge of B-movies comes in handy. Never. I can't tell you what an obtuse triangle is, but I can go on and on about Microwave Massacre, and I can get really obtuse about it. All right, so maybe it's 101 words. I probably should have stayed in school longer either way. We need at least some education, you know, just to get by. Read signs, calculate prices, basic understanding of government. I do remember that much from school, I guess. You know, you've got the judicial branch and the legislative branch and the... I can't remember what the other one does. I guess it's been a while since anybody actually worked there.

teachers are essential. You can't learn without them. Unless you're one of those autodidacts, in which case you can just use YouTube, which is 100% accurate on every subject. Don't believe me? Meet me at the edge of the flat earth with Pepe the Frog and I'll prove it to you. Most people, we need teachers to guide us through the facts, to inspire us to try harder, to punish us for their failed dreams. I kid. There are plenty of great teachers out there who are in it for the right reasons. Like, you can't have Alexander the Great without his teacher, Aristotle. You can't have Aristotle without Plato, and you can't have Plato without Mickey Mouse. Again, I'm a dropout. Don't quote me on any of this. But I am pretty sure that Plato is no longer a planet. I don't know exactly who Socrates is, but I do know that he liked to keep it breezy. No pants. Which is always a good philosophy in my books, obviously. My books being a pile of napkins stuck together with gum and nonsense scribbled all over them. Sort of a public radio Voynich manuscript. Or maybe more like an indecipherable series of hieroglyphs, finally solvable with the discovery of a Rosetta Stone. The Rosetta Stone being the realization that I'm entirely uneducated and that none of this means anything. But why am I on the radio? I don't know.

besides your robed folks, you know, your philosophers, monks, priests, princes, that kind of thing, education was pretty much limited to grunts around the fire for a long time. And then select groups got in on the action, you know, the rich. It took until a couple hundred years ago for our current every kid gets a shot approach. Every kid gets a shot, unless their mother's one of those Facebook anti-vaxxers. No shots allowed, right? Yes, every kid has the chance to work hard, get good grades, go to college, graduate with a degree in $100,000 debt. So we've got the modern system. All kids go to a building where teachers follow a set course framework up to the 12th grade or so, and then off to college, all the way up to PhD, all pretty much inside a building with a teacher, standard tests, so on. Seems to work all right, but what about the future? Where are we headed? Brick and mortar is vanishing on the retail front, so maybe it stands to reason that the same is coming for education. Why walk 20 miles to school in the snow, you old grump? You can just tap on your phone and the teacher's right there, right? Maybe the curriculum's going to evolve too. If you get an implant, a neural implant, and it tells you what the square root of 150,000 is, you don't have to learn what a square root is in the first place. You've got time to learn other things. Heck, actually, if you've already got the implant, why not just download the entirety of human knowledge while you play Fortnite? Starts to make you wonder what the meaning of knowledge is in the first place.

at the macro level, zoomed all the way out. Knowledge is an overall endeavor of humanity. Understand it all, right? Way in close on a person-to-person basis, it's just know enough of what those smart people figured out so far. I guess if you didn't teach anybody, though, you wouldn't find those pioneers. Nurture them, you know, so they grow up to answer those big overall questions. And it does seem that the more every average person at large knows, the better we all get by. Education and a fair, productive society seem to go hand in hand. Everyone basically knowing on the same level, you know, out there understanding the rules, exchanging ideas, sharing wealth, out there getting by, just doing it. And for those who can't, there's always that old truism. Those who can't do, teach. Those who can't teach, host a rambling musical public radio show. So, we're going to get smart this week. Knock ourselves over the head with some books, see if anything sticks. Stick around. Detention only lasts an hour.

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Either way, you can tweet me directly at @TheJPHouston, and you'll be promptly ignored. Our first guest is a great singer-songwriter from Australia. Ladies and gentlemen, Jordy Lane.

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0: All right, you can come in, Mrs.
3: Arto Dulagnio.
0: Oh, interesting. Is that Portuguese?
3: Or Atlantean.
0: All right. Come in, Mrs. Arto Dulagnio.
3: No, I'm not Mrs.
0: Oh, sorry, Ms. Arto
3: Dulagnio. No, the Arto Dulagnio.
0: Fair enough. Come in, the Arto Dulagnio.
3: Thank you, the Johnson.
0: It's Mr.
3: Fair enough.
0: No. I called you in to discuss your son's recent behavior.
3: West Wing is very well behaved.
0: Well, I think his intentions may be a little misguided.
3: We don't guide his intentions.
0: But children need guidance.
3: No, we practice passive parenting.
0: You and your spouse?
3: I'm not married.
0: You said we?
3: Yes, me and West Wing.
0: Oh, he parents himself?
3: Yes, he is his own father.
0: I don't think that's possible.
3: Well, anything is possible.
0: What about leprechauns? They aren't possible.
3: Obviously, you've never been to Winnipeg.
0: All right, we're getting off track here.
3: Yes, follow the path of happenstance to the Garden of Enlightenment.
0: Who said that? Buddha or...
3: No, that was West Wing. I told you, he's very advanced for his age. He needs an open curriculum.
0: Fair enough, but we can't have him starting a cult in the art room.
3: I've been wanting to talk to you about that.
0: Good.
3: It is an outrage...
0: I agree.
3: ...that he hasn't been given extra credit.
0: For turning the art room into the Light Family Communal Gathering Center.
3: He's very resourceful.
0: There's a fire pit...
3: And a fire extinguisher.
0: But still.
3: He needs the freedom to express himself.
0: By unvaccinating the entire fourth grade class.
3: Unvaccination is a perfectly safe spiritual process.
0: He had them all smoking cigarettes.
3: Well, it's like they say, it takes one poison to out another.
0: Nobody says that.
3: You know, I named him West Wing for a reason.
0: What's that?
3: He will grow up to be president.
0: These days, I don't doubt it.
3: And you wouldn't want to dampen the spirit of your future president.
0: The Arto Dulagnio. Have you considered homeschooling?
3: Oh, I don't think our yurt is big enough to accommodate 1,000 students.
0: No, not the whole school, just your boy. Here, I can give you a pamphlet on the subject.
3: Well, I'll tell you something. I do like the thought of a self-designed learning plan.
0: Yes, away from the other children.
3: Of course, I will need some resources. Desks, chalkboards, textbooks, etc.
0: Yes.
3: Good then. It's settled. I will homeschool West Wing right here.
0: No, that's not how it
3: That's works. Perfect. I'll see you Monday in the Light Family Communal Gathering Center.
0: No.
3: You know, as a wise person once said, the transformation of a no to a yes is simply a matter of perception.
0: Let me guess. It was President...
3: West Wing Arto Dulagnio, yes.
0: Right. See you Monday. Well, we're always happy to have our next guest on the air from Claremont, California, some great folk soul from Peter Harper.

Peter Harper. He's another great singer and songwriter out of Claremont, California. Our old friend, Solid Ray Woods.

two stories high with 20-foot ceilings, walled in tight by brown bricks. Doors so wide, 100 kids could squeeze through them widthwise to funnel up the fake marble pattern steps to the second floor for grades 3 through 6. In the days before tolerance was taught and bullies were tolerated, when the playground was a deadly Rube Goldberg contraption made of steel and cement, teachers smoked in the lounge, and we all ate asbestos for lunch. My average day was spent staring at that standard-issue wall clock above the wooden door with the window in it, trying to practice my telekinesis and will the clock to move faster. I'd tunnel through the Formica desk with a compass and stick my finger through and then try to catch it on the other side with the same hand. It wasn't very bright. Thankfully, the curriculum was chaos, so it was easy to slink under the radar. When the policy at the time was every child left behind, you could get away with anything. TVs the size of dump trucks, new kids' faces clean off. For after-school G.I. Joe and special 4 o'clock movies about kids who run away or kids who try pot once and instantaneously turn into complete degenerates. Millions of guardianless kids just straight up took the subway home alone or walked into their unlocked houses, made as many chocolate and banana sandwiches as they pleased, and plunked down on beanbag chairs, spilling styrofoam on the ground, after the ride-home round of Darwinian Stranger Danger Roulette. Ooh, I could not learn, all right. I was good at not learning. It was actually almost a greater effort that I put in than just, you know, relenting and actually learning. But I was committed for psychological testing twice. I'm sorry, Mrs. Houston, your son is what we call willfully ignorant. I was a genius at not being a genius. 5, 4, 3, 2, 1, clang, the mechanical bell goes off, and I'm halfway down the street before the teacher even finishes her homework pitch. Now, banana seat bikes were passé. Now you needed a dirt-bashing, curb-stomping BMX, right? The kind you could stick a baseball card in the spokes, buzz right down the middle of the road, dodging ice cream trucks, jump off running into the corner store as the bike wheels off on its own into the street, ride home with a brown paper bag full of billy bats and licorice babies and gobstoppers that somehow seem to do the exact opposite of their name, pixie sticks for snorting in orange and pink, and a handful of guar gum caramels back home to chomp on them, watch and doodle and do absolutely everything except your assignments. With 30 students per class and 8 siblings ahead of me, compounded with the fact that the teachers were all ex-hippies having flashbacks, I had plenty of recyclable assignments, all in the closet, all I needed. No teacher could discern between 20 years of acid rain dioramas or paper mache volcanoes. I was set for life. I'd sleep in as late as possible, right? Now, if I pulled the blanket onto the floor, just kind of rolled off the side and cocooned up over the heating vent there, the whole family would just crash right by and I'd be invisible and warm as in the womb. An extra 20 minutes of sleepy time, and then, panic, run out the back door over the fence, a block to the school, right, over that fence, slide into the door as it closes Indiana Jones style, bam, right in the back of the class in the nick of time. Creak, the door is closing the last little bit there, and shut. Wait a second. No, there was something. I know there was something, the teacher said, Oh, right, the teacher pipes up, science presentations. Oh, no, I'm pinched. I had it all picked out at home. My sister's 1982 presentation on photosynthesis, right, with Bristol boards and cue cards and everything, all perfectly good a couple of blocks away on the kitchen counter. What do I do? Think. My hand goes up. I need to use the restroom. I try to buy myself a few minutes, right, pacing around in the hall. Chin scratching at that imaginary wise beard there. Oh, I'm not done yet. I'll find something. I bust out those big doors into the schoolyard. Science. I see rocks. The geological history of the neighborhood. That's too tricky. Leaves. The many colors of autumn. No, too flaky. Not enough science. It's a wasteland out here. I've got nothing. I'm going to flunk. There's got to be something. Something. Anything. Just show me something. And then I look across the field and I see it. A cat.
Just walking along the bleachers there. I look at it. It looks at me like, what, kid? Psst, psst, psst. I call it over. Psst, psst, psst. Gets close, and then it takes off, so I dive down and catch it. Back through the blue doors, up the fake marble steps, snagging the blue plastic recycling tub outside the office there. The cat goes in. Wait for it. Wait for the teacher to turn away, peeking through that little square window on tippy-toes there. She turns into the room, home safe, stray cat in the bucket. Like it was there all along, from the start of the day. All part of the plan, right? Now, I don't want to be braggadocious. I'm not even positive that's a real word. But when my turn came around, after that string of boring charts and dry explainers, well, I had it in the bag. A cat. Have you ever heard a room full of kids see a fluffy orange cat come out of a bucket? Sweet, cute music. And I danced across the subject of cat biology like Baryshnikov, pirouettes over fast facts like the domesticus felinicus has pricked up ears for hearing can openers. Leaping turns across sciencey info like, there are more cats in the world than buses. Blinded. Every one of them blinded. They were all blinded by cat love, like an army of toxoplasmagondic zombies. Even the teacher. Even she was sold, sipping from her world's greatest cat mom mug. Yes, I gracefully closed with an offer for everyone to pet my cat. And a round of questions from the audience. Home free, scot-free, A+, right? I'm in the clear. A hand goes up at the back. Yes, Susan, she speaks up. But why do you have my cat? And D for effort. It was worth a shot.

0: 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Houston Sings in the subject line, and you never know, you just might get a response on the air.
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0: And we're back on American Parlor Songbook here at the Tudor House Theater in Lake Arrowhead, California, on our episode about education. Next up, we have a commencement address from the homeschool valedictorian, comedian Ryan Singer.
6: Thank you, thank you. I've prepared a speech. Today is a day of passage. A rite of passage, they say. I look out at you and I see my mom and my dad. I owe them everything. I wouldn't be here if it wasn't for their purest love and God's will that I be born. I also know I wouldn't be here if it wasn't because of them. Being homeschooled is a calling, a mission, and a vocation. As I embark on the next chapters of my life outside these walls, as an adult with free will to do anything I please, even free to smoke. Just kidding, Mom. But seriously, as I prepare to be an adult who has the freedom to vote or could be lucky enough to join God's blessed army, I cannot help but be reflective of my time spent within these walls. Seems like just yesterday I was elected class president. That was an anxious time waiting for the polls to close. I wondered if my vote would be enough to sway the results. But deep down I knew, and I trusted I would be the victor. Dare I say, landslide victory. Upon winning 100% of the vote, I realized it was a referendum. Knowing my campaign promises of a more diverse lunch selection, longer recess periods, and a class trip to Grandma's house were promises I could fulfill. Also, as chairman of the Glee Committee and captain of the chess club, many said it may be too much responsibility to cheer oneself onto victory. But I knew with my support, I could do it. And all the while, not to be overloaded with events and activities to prevent me from excelling in my learning. What is to learn? To truly know truth and understand the universe in which we live? Some are not as lucky as I, or as my brothers and sisters here today have been. Some are funneled into the memorization factories of the neoliberal agenda of genetically modified lunches and unfiltered fluoridized tap water sitting alongside hamster-eating bucketheads. Their susceptible minds filled year in and year out with the pagan propaganda of alternative lifestyles and chemical abuse. They claim free your mind as they trip down the devil's dark corridor of empty promises and depleted iron cells. But their quest for the knowing has made them slaves to the very devices they hope will free them. Is that learning? To remember mathematical equations in an attempt to unlock the secrets of the universe that only our Creator has the key? Many are reluctant to embrace the labels that come with being homeschooled. But not I. As I look at you, Mom, my science, math, writing, English, and history teacher. I remember learning the truth of how we all were begot, our triumphant ancestors riding the backs of dinosaurs to claim dominion over these sacred lands. You taught me how to speak in tongues that others could not understand. While my peers, my contemporaries, were learning Spanish, I was learning the language of the Holy Ghost. I thank you now in a way only we can understand. Popsicle. Now I look at you, Dad, my sex ed teacher. And I cannot help but smile as I remember the awkwardness in your voice as you taught me the divine nature of my origin. I too can only hope that I am as lucky and blessed as you to be given a woman with such supple skin, plump lips, and a miracle womb, unsullied by the sin stick of man. The world is a scary place, a difficult place, a place the meek shall inherit if they can live to see the light of the judgment day. As I move on to my own compound, my own underground bunker, filled with the good book and non-perishable foodstuffs in preparation for the impending apocalypse, I embrace the challenges that lie ahead. Soon I will be the head of my own branch of Pete and Janet Singer's church and purest educational temple. And I know that these lessons, these truths, and the love that we shared without shame within these walls will guide my steady hand. My heart will be true and my stick of sin defeated. It is up to me now to take these lessons and help save the world from the fiery destiny it seems so literally hell-bent on fulfilling. But those are words for another day. For today, on this day, we celebrate with rice pudding and carbonated apple water my transition to manhood. Dare I say, my ascension to godhood. Seniors!
7: Homeschool valedictorian Ryan Singer. We've got time for another song from Jordy Lane.
8: We are also going to ask your participation at the end of this song. We're going to give you some directions. Don't worry. This is a folk song I wrote after talking to a sound man in a town called Bulleye, which is an hour or two south of Sydney in New South Wales, Australia. It's called Black Diamond.

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0: 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Thanks for listening to American Parlor Songbook, for joining us here at the Tudor House in Lake Arrowhead. 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
2: Songbook.
1: Yes, Martha, what is it?
2: What is that awful ringing?
1: I don't hear anything.
2: Well, listen, it sounds like this.
1: Oh, you're right, that is awful.
2: Will you listen?
1: All right. Nope, still nothing.
2: Look in my ears.
1: No, thank you.
2: Will you just look in my ears and tell me if there's something in there?
1: Oh, I am quite certain that there is nothing in there.
2: Well, something is making them ring.
1: If I had to hazard a guess, I would say that it began with a tuba.
2: A what?
1: A tuba. Doesn't surprise me you can't remember.
2: I was perfectly lucid.
1: Perfectly?
2: Well, maybe a few sips.
1: Was that before or after I saw you gargle the tequila?
2: I was cleansing my palate.
1: From what?
2: A couple of downers.
1: Yes, perfectly lucid.
2: I took an upper.
1: Oh, well, that would explain the mania.
2: Oh, will you just get on with it?
1: All right. The ceremony had barely begun when you started heckling.
2: Hilarious.
1: It was a graduation, not Evening at the Improv.
2: Then why was he doing that hilarious Asian routine?
1: It wasn't a routine. Dean Yakamoto is Asian.
2: Oh, that makes my remarks even funnier.
1: Shouting "Remember Pearl Harbor" at an innocent Asian person is offensive in any context.
2: Everyone else thought it was funny.
1: No, they gasped.
2: That's not what I heard.
1: No, what you heard was the inside of a tuba.
2: Finally, the point.
1: Just as the graduates formed the procession and the dean began the roll call, you interrupted, knocking over suits, plowing your way to the front of the stage, climbing up inside a young man's gown, emerging in it, snatching a cap from a girl in a wheelchair's head, and riding her like a shopping cart to the foot of the stage.
2: He called my name.
1: The last time you were in school was 40 years ago for traffic violations.
2: I heard it loud and clear. He said, "And for special honors, Martha Young."
1: No, he said, "Of all the horrors, Martha Young."
2: Tomato, tomato.
1: No, it's tomato, tomato.
2: Tomato, tomato.
1: We're not getting anywhere.
2: Well, then stop comparing tomatoes and get on with the story. Well,
1: there you were, completely delirious, tumbling up to the podium. You shoved Mr. Yakamoto aside and began the worst address since Reichstag.
2: I remember every word, and it was a masterpiece.
1: For some bizarre reason, you were under the impression you were being given an honorary doctorate. God knows for what.
2: Cultural impact.
1: Well, you certainly made an impact on that tuba.
2: Will you get to the twist, Hitchcock? I don't have all night.
1: First, you inquired as to when you get your honorary prescription pad.
2: Dr. Martha Young. Oh, I like the sound of that.
1: Then you performed what you called the graduation dance.
2: Classic.
1: Yes, we have seen it before, as this is the third of my grandnephew's ceremonies that you have destroyed.
2: Oh, he should just make up his mind and graduate already.
1: With any luck, the invitation will get lost for his doctorate.
2: If he had any sense, he would skip it.

0: all and do like me. You jump straight to the honorary one.
1: You are not a doctor.
0: Take two of these and call me in the morning.
1: An honorary doctor cannot give prescriptions.
0: Dr. Cosby certainly gave out a few.
1: Perhaps not the best authority to call upon, Martha.
0: Doctor, Martha, now tell me about my dance.
1: Well, the graduation dance begins with a few strange shivers, followed by escalating convulsions, developing into neo-Egyptian arm poses, over hideous squatting, and culminates inevitably with total nudity.
0: When do all good dances end in the butt?
1: Well, this one ended in the tuba. For some unknown reason, the band began to accompany you. Now, I expect it was to drown out the disturbing grunts and racial slurs as you crawled to the proscenium like a sick, wrinkled cat, leaned over, and licked the bald conductor's head, and then slithered off the stage head first into the bell of that, you guessed it, tuba.
0: It's hilarious.
1: Oh, yes, hilarious. You stuck in there, not a stitch of clothing on, your rump in the air, half the orchestra trying to get you loose, and when you finally popped free, you landed in a twisted pile with the entire brass section.
0: Sounds like a party.
1: I don't know why we can't attend one function without total chaos.
0: Because, Wendell, it's what I do.
1: Well, can't you do something different?
0: If it ain't broke.
1: Oh, it's broke. It's broke.
0: That's not what that young professor thought.
1: What professor?
0: Dr. Williams. He came up to me after, gave me his card, and invited me to guest lecture at the university.
1: Oh, you've lost your mind.
0: No, I haven't. Look, here's his card.
1: Dr. Hugh Williams, Media Arts.
0: And on the back?
1: An invitation to lecture at his class, Transformative Performance Art in the Context of Minor Celebrity.
0: See, Wendell, I am an artist.
1: A disaster artist.
0: Exactly.
1: Well, I suppose you have perfected that.
0: Yes, just like you have perfected being my straight man.
1: Oh, Martha, I'm only trying to be sensible.
0: But that's perfect.
1: Okay, then, well, what do you expect you'll do at this lecture of yours?
0: Get naked. Break things.
1: I suppose that does make academic sense.
0: No, it doesn't make any sense at all. And Wendell, that is the point.
1: Perhaps they'll give you an honorary doctorate in chaos.
0: Dr. Chaos, I like that. It's like a Bond villain.
1: Well, try not to destroy the planet.
0: No, you can come in and stop me just in time.
1: Oh, yes, I swoop in and I grab you like this.
0: Oh, Wendell, frisky.
1: All right, Dr. Chaos, the jig is up. And then I wrestle you to the bed like this and the world is saved.
0: Oh, Wendell, you sing me my song and you're going to seal the deal.
1: Of course, dear, and don't forget, I have a PhD in romantic goodnights.
0: Swoon.

0: So, how do you feel about him now? Because, I don't know, I can't help but feel bad for the guy. Despite the chlorine gas, like, he didn't intend for that to happen. He could have never imagined that.
1: No, but there's part of me that says, you know, here's a guy who just wanted to do everything better than it had ever been done before, whether it was feeding or killing.
0: And he does.
1: And he does. But he does it with a kind of amoral athleticism. You know, he does it without humility, without a lot of doubt. And, you know, it's a craft, but it's a craft with consequences. And to approach it with kind of crazy joy, I don't know. I would rather have scientists who carry doubt with them as they proceed.
0: Yeah, I agree with that. Maybe it's all about doubt in the end.
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0: Hey, I'm Jad Abumrad.
1: I'm Robert Krulwich.
0: This is Radio Lab, and today we're talking about...
1: Well, we're trying to think about what goes on in the mind of a bad person.
0: Yeah, and we didn't really come to any kind of agreement with the Hobbard
1: thing. He didn't leave books or diaries and say, like, what were you thinking? So in this last section, we're going to try to get close to a very bad man.
0: And then we could ask.
1: And then the question really to wonder about is, what difference would that make?
0: Yeah.
1: But we should warn you ahead of time. This next section of the program has some references which are extremely graphic, not to everybody's taste. So if you have kids in the room, maybe this is a time to tell them to go brush their teeth or something.
8: Yeah, yeah.
1: It comes to us from our reporter, Aaron Scott.
9: Aaron.
10: Yes.
9: Jeff Jensen.
0: All right, so who is this guy right here?
8: This is Jeff Jensen, and he's a reporter in L.A., and he wrote this graphic novel that I read about one of the most prolific serial killers in U.S. history.
11: Gary Leon Ridgway.
8: The Green River Killer.
11: The first victims of the Green River Killer were found in the summer of 1982.
12: The Green River murders terrorized Seattle in the 1980s.
13: In Seattle today, a man called the Green River Killer.
8: Ridgway murdered at least 49 women.
14: The so-called Green River Killer.
8: But it's suspected that it could be upwards of 75.
0: Wow.
13: Making him the most prolific serial killer in American history.
8: He buried them or left their bodies in these little clumps in the woods.
15: The killer seemed to have placed the bodies as if they were mannequins.
11: And in January of 1984, the Green River Task Force was formed. And my father was recruited to the task force.
8: So Jeff wrote this book because his father, Tom Jensen, was one of the lead detectives tracking Gary Ridgway. He ultimately spent 17 years searching for this man.
11: In December of 2001, my father and his colleagues make the arrest.
12: DNA testing matched him to the crime.

0: And that was a question that had haunted my father for decades.
1: Why?
0: In that one simple why that he asked Gary, there was a lot of questions he was asking. Why did you inflict all this suffering on them, on us? Why did you take these women off the streets and want to destroy them?
1: Why?
0: Why? And the answer is unsatisfying.
2: Yes, I did need to kill. I needed to kill her because of that.
3: Wait, what?
4: I just needed to kill because of that. And then he just trails off.
3: I need to kill because of that. That's it?
4: Yeah.
0: You know, I just wanted to kill him. I just needed to kill them. In that moment, my father, he stands up and he says,
1: "Touched me.
0: You've touched me, Gary.
1: You've touched me. Let me take a break."
2: Okay, we're going off tape now. It's 09:24 hours on June 17th, year 2003.
0: He walked out of the room and just started weeping.
4: They spent the next 6 months interrogating him. They brought in psychiatrists and forensic psychologists to try to get an answer. Gary says, "I needed to kill," and they go, "Why?" And he says, "Because of the rage." And, "Well, why the rage?" And, "Because women have stepped on me all my life." "Well, why can't you deal with it in a normal way?" Each answer just begs another why. And even though in the end they got him to confess to these 49 murders, they never really get any closer to an answer than this first one.
0: That afternoon, he gets in his car, goes home. He finds my mom on the deck. He sits down next to her. She says, "What happened today?" And my dad said, "I don't want to talk about it." And to this day, they have not talked about that day. And he hasn't talked about it with anyone until I interviewed him for the book.
4: And why is it so important, do you think, to understand the why behind such an evil act?
0: Well, the thing that haunts me about the why question is that I'm reminded of like one of the oldest stories in the Bible, which is the story of Job. The story of Job is that one day God and Satan are having a conversation and they're saying, "Have you checked out Job? You know, I'm really proud of Job. He believes in me and he trusts me so much and he has such great faith in me." And Satan is like, I bet I can change his mind. And so Satan basically systematically destroys Job's life, takes away his wife, his children, all his material possessions. What follows is this ongoing conversation between Job and his friends about why does this happen? Why does God allow this to happen? Only then does God speak up and kind of say, like, "You're going to question me? Like, you know, who are you?" My point is, sometimes when we ask the why in the face of profound evil, I kind of wonder if what we're doing is that we're daring God to show himself. And I think what we want out of the why is meaning, meaning to life, to reveal itself in a way that restores order and gives us hope that all of this isn't just meaningless chaos.
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7: Years ago, back when the movie Schindler's List came out, I was friends with these two missionaries. They worked with Chicago gang kids who they would meet in prison and try to bring to God. Anyway, one day I got a call from them, and they just had seen Schindler's List, and they wanted to talk about it because, you know, call your Jewish friend. They seen Schindler's List. I was their Jewish friend. Anyway, so we got together, and what they said was, first of all, we think we understand you better now, thanks to Schindler's List. And I think what that was about was they knew about the Holocaust, of course, before this. But it was more of as a kind of a historical fact. Like you read about in a book, the reality of what happened in the Holocaust, I don't think ever had really hit them. You know, the emotional reality of it. It just hadn't hit them in the gut, all those people dying. So we got together and we talked about it. And they said the scene that touched them most was at the end of the film. And maybe you've seen Schindler's List. It's a scene after the war, and it's this rich guy, Schindler, who had been using his money during the war to save Jews from dying in the concentration camps. And he realizes that now that the war is over, he could have saved so many more people. You know, he still had money he hadn't used. He could have saved more people. And there's a scene where he goes from person to person saying stuff like, I could have sold this pin, you know, and saved two more Jews. It's gold. Or this car.
8: This car. Gerd would have bought this car. Why did I keep the car? 10 people right there.
7: So we're talking about this scene, and my friends Jane and Glenn, the missionaries, say this thing that totally surprised me. They said, that's us. That's our daily life, that scene. That's our life. This Saturday, for example, Glenn says, he wanted to stay home and watch the ball game on TV, you know, but he thought to himself, no, I got to go out there and I got to save another kid. I got to try to save another kid. You know, I got to go to the jail. I got to go to juvie. And they both said that, okay, at the end of their lives, it's going to be just like that scene in Schindler's List. They're going to go to heaven, and they're going to be called to account, and it's going to be all, you know, you took this day off, and you pretended to be doing paperwork, and you could have been out there saving another kid, or, you know, you watched the doubleheader with Cincinnati, and there was a teenager who was ready to hear your message and come to God. And they were going to be held to account. I think before this conversation, my understanding of Jane and Glenn's life was pretty much exactly like their understanding of the Holocaust. You know, like, I understood, like, in my head, I understood intellectually that they had given their lives over to serving God. I understood that as a fact. But what it actually meant had not totally penetrated me. Jane and Glenn, my friends, they were like superheroes, you know? They had this incredible power, the power to save somebody, to bring them to God, to turn somebody's life around. And I got to say, I met kids whose lives were completely straightened out because of them. They did a really nice job. They did save kids. And with their great power came great responsibility, a responsibility they tried really, really hard to live up to. Well, today on our radio show, we have other people who feel that same sense of power and responsibility in their daily lives. And I'm not just talking here about judges and doctors and four-star generals and people who you would expect and hope would feel the burden that comes with that amount of power. I'm talking about normal people, people you might not suspect. Well, from WBEZ Chicago to This American Life, I'm Ira Glass. Our program today, With Great Power. Stay with us.

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5: This American Life. Today's show is a rerun. Act one, objects in side view mirror are truer than they appear. Well, the woman at the center of this next story has the power to change two people's lives and change them in a big way. And what's interesting is, at the height of her power, she doesn't even know she has it. Alex Kotlowitz tells the story.
6: On this one August day in 1979, Carla Dimkoff learned something which shaped the rest of her life and the life of a complete stranger. And the thing about it is, it took 26 years for her to realize that. At the time, Carla was 19 years old. She was living in a trailer home in the small town of White Cloud, Michigan, when her father, James Keller, who lived in Tennessee, showed up unannounced, driving a motorhome. Her father was a bit of a vagabond, someone who lived on the edge. So this surprise visit wasn't all that unusual.
7: He did this all the time. He would basically abandoned my mom, and he would just take off for days at a time, and he would end up wherever he wanted in several different states. And this time he ended back up in Michigan.
6: Carla was kind of at loose ends herself. She'd been raising a daughter alone, and the day her father arrived, Carla had gotten married to a man she'd met just a week before. Her father gave them $20 as a wedding gift and wished them well. Then they went their separate ways for the evening. Carla and her new husband got home around 2 a.m., but her father was still out. He stayed out most of the night.
7: When I got up the next morning, it was fairly early. I want to say between 7 and 9, 10 a.m. He was in the driveway, walked outside, and I said, hi, where you been? And at some point, he told me he had been at the Lamplight Bar for a little while, and I was kind of puzzled because the bars closed at 2:15 or 2:30, and I wondered where he had been the rest of the evening, and I really never got an answer to that.
6: Even stranger was what he was doing in the driveway. He was repairing the side view mirror on his motorhome.
7: It had actually been broken off, and he was putting a whole new mirror on it. And he was just doing it in such a hurry and throwing parts into his vehicle, which I thought was strange. Why throw all the junk when you're 10 feet from a dumpster into the motorhome? And he was in just such a hurry about it. It just struck me odd for a minute. And the next thing I know, he said, well, I'm out of here. And he left. And I didn't speak to him probably for several months to a year.
6: It wasn't just that Carla's father was a drifter. That makes him seem benign. He was, by Carla's recollection, a violent man. Carla remembers once she was slurping while eating spaghetti, and he hurled the table on its side. But it was much worse than that. When Carla turned 11, her mother told her that her father had molested a young girl. Carla tried to protect others in the family, and that brought her into direct conflict with her dad, like one of the times he went after her mother.
7: I stepped into the middle of it, and he punched me in the jaw. And I ended up in the emergency room later that evening.
8: How old were you?
7: Around 16. At that point, I became afraid, physically of my father and emotionally of him, and I was afraid to be alone with him after that.
6: This is all important to know in order to understand what happened next. Shortly after Carla's dad drove out of town, Carla picked up the Times Indicator, the local newspaper, and read that on the very same night her dad didn't come home, just hours before she found him in the driveway fixing his busted side view mirror, a 19-year-old woman had been killed on a nearby road, a deep gash in her head. In the article, the sheriff said, and I quote, "We assume she was hit by an unknown vehicle, maybe by a mirror or some projection."
7: I just said, oh my God. I had an overwhelming feeling that my father had killed someone. And I just needed to tell what I knew.
6: At first, she went to her minister, who urged her to go to the police, which she did the very next day. She had a friend drive her to the police station in town, where she learned that the detective in charge of the case wasn't in. So she left him a note.
7: This is the letter I wrote to Detective Foster, and it says, "Mr. Foster, I would like to speak with you concerning the death of Christy Ringler. I do not have a car. If you could possibly stop out to my house after 3 p.m. today, it would be greatly appreciated. Thank you, Mrs. Tarot." That evening, there were two detectives that actually came out. They were dressed in plain clothes. They knocked on the door. They came in. I told them the whole story about my dad had been here. He had been gone all night. Gave them just a little bit of a history of my dad, not a whole lot of history. And they were like, okay, well, we have this information. Thank you. I had the feeling when they came in the door that they thought they were wasting their time. I don't even think they sat down. They stood there just kind of towering over me. I was clearly intimidated by the whole situation, not really ever dealing with anything like this. And maybe I just made myself sound unsure.
6: See, Carla laid out two possible scenarios for the detectives. One, that her father accidentally struck this girl while driving home from the lamplight bar. That seemed likely given his shattered side view mirror and his eagerness to get out of town. The other, well, she thought it was possible that her father had killed Christy Ringley on purpose. That knowing her dad, maybe he tried to flirt with Christy at the lamplight. That maybe she'd repelled his advances. And that maybe on the way home, he saw her on the road and rammed her with his side view mirror. Carla now believes, though, that this speculative scenario didn't sit too well with the detectives.
7: They made me feel like a fool, like I had a grudge to grind when I was trying to get my father in trouble or something. And just this poor trailer park person.
6: And were you conscious about living in a trailer, about being poor?
7: Very, very, you know. I knew that wasn't the thing to do. I knew that's not where I wanted to be.
6: So the detectives leave, and you know in your heart of hearts that your dad was somehow involved in this, in the death of this girl. What do you do with that knowledge?
7: I bury it.
6: When she looks back on it, this was the moment of truth. This was her opportunity to act. And she feels like she just gave up without any kind of fight. Carla ordinarily didn't back down easily, but she'd been dismissed often before. In seventh grade, she went to a guidance counselor about her dad's alleged abuse, and all the counselor did was go tell her parents. Then remember the time she ended up in the emergency room? Well, she told a doctor there that her father had punched her. Nothing came of that either. So when the detectives disregarded what she had to say, it felt familiar, like this was how it was always going to be. Her dad would elude any responsibility for what he'd done. She wasn't about to confront her father, who she feared would physically hurt her if she did. And as for the authorities...
7: The thought never occurred to me to go back to the police. I didn't want to feel that feeling again, of that intimidation, of just being dismissed. And that's really a selfish thought now that I think about it.
6: The thing was, though, she couldn't keep it buried, at least emotionally. She thought about it all the time, that her father had in all likelihood, accidentally or purposefully, killed someone, and that she hadn't done enough about it.
7: You know, I had these horrible nightmares that this dead girl was walking down the street trying to chase after me. Her body's all dismembered, and I got the feeling in my dream, God, I sound like a nut, that she was chasing me, and I couldn't ever figure out, why are you chasing me? You know, there's been times where I could not think about it, or I would be a wreck.
6: Can you remember a particular moment?
7: Yeah, I can remember one time driving in the car and just thinking about my life in general and all the things that had gone on, and it always ends up with Christy. And I often thought, I could just stop thinking if I just hit that tree. Just tortured.
9: Taped interview with Larry Pat Sauter, taking place in the Whale County Sheriff's Department. Present at this interview is Larry Pat Sauter, Deputy John Sutton, and Detective Charles Foster. Today's date is 8/27/79. The time is 1500 hours.
6: Carla wasn't the only person damaged by Christy Ringler's death. There was the Ringler family, of course. But there was also someone else, this 27-year-old truck driver named Larry Sauter. The tape you just heard is a taped police interview of Larry, a wiry-built man with a charming smile who liked to party. And while he didn't live in White Cloud, the night of Ringler's death, he had been visiting a friend there.
10: I don't think we drank at his house, if I remember correctly, but we went down to the what they call a lamplight bar, which would have been south of town. And we'd sat there and drank, maybe 3 hours in a bar.
6: Larry met a woman at the lamplight. It was Christy Ringler. They caught each other's eye, and when Larry and his friend went to party down the road, there was Christy as well.
9: And when you got to the house, what happened?
11: And when we got to the house, I went in, Jim went in, and I think I sat around for about 15 minutes. One girl went outside,
10: and she was out sitting on the front steps, and I went out and sat on the front steps, and when we went out into the front of the yard, there was a tree out there, and we were kind of sitting up there by the tree and stuff, and, you know, kind of kissing a little bit, this and that. And then she got up, and she walked off and started walking towards town, which would be back north towards White Cloud.
6: Larry, who had a good deal to drink, says he offered to try to find her a ride, but she insisted she'd be all right. The last time Larry saw her, she was walking down the dark two-lane road by herself. 2 days after Ringler's death, the police asked Larry to come down to the station for this questioning. The interview lasted an hour and 15 minutes. Larry didn't bring a lawyer. He didn't feel he had anything to hide.
11: I've got nothing to hide.
9: All right, this tape's going to be terminated at 16:15
10: on 8/27/79. And then I don't think I heard anything from him for probably 12 and a half years.
6: Larry returned to his life, driving a truck and laying gas pipes. He got married to a woman named Melody, and they thought about starting a family together. Then one day
10: as I went to work, which is November 14th, and it's easy to remember because it was the day before deer season, and they came to work and they said that you're under arrest for open murder. I think that's what it was.
6: Did you know what they were talking about?
10: I had no clue.
6: This was in 1992, like Larry said, 12 and a half years after Christy Ringler's death. A new sheriff had reopened the case, and it quickly got a lot of publicity. Larry, who's quiet and reserved, felt deeply embarrassed.
10: You know, my name was in the paper. My face is in the paper. It's like, oh, my God. I mean, this is humiliation.
6: Had you ever been arrested before?
10: No, sir.
6: But Larry assumed that justice would just find its way. This is Melody, his wife.
12: They offered him a plea bargain for 2 to 5 years if he would admit he did it. And he refused to because he didn't.
6: And did he come to you for advice? Or?
12: I told him, you can't plead guilty to something you didn't do.
6: The prosecutors argued that Larry had bludgeoned Christy Ringler with a pint-sized bottle of Canadian Club whiskey. Their key piece of evidence was the testimony by pathologists that the bottom ridge of the bottle matched Ringler's injuries. At the trial, no mention was made of Carla's note and her subsequent interview with the detectives. The suitors believed the prosecution buried it. Larry was convicted and sentenced to 20 to 60 years.
10: My world just came right out from underneath me. You know, I mean, in total shock. It was a nightmare, straight up nightmare.
6: There is, I suspect, nothing more confounding and debilitating than being sent to prison for something you didn't do. And the years behind bars had their effect on Larry as well as on his wife, Melody. Melody had a car accident after visiting Larry in prison and lost her factory job. She had to move back home with her parents, where she spent most of her time going over and over trial transcripts and police reports. She gave up the idea of ever having children.
12: And I had a hysterectomy while he was in prison.
6: So you gave that up as well?
12: Yeah.
6: And in the years Larry was in prison, he struggled to sustain himself too. One of the ways he did that was to build these meticulously constructed Western scenes out of toothpicks. Log cabins, churches, saloons, covered bridges. He trimmed the toothpicks, sometimes 2,500 of them for one model, with a nail clipper so that they fit together with glue like cut logs. The hours upon hours spent constructing them helped keep his mind off his case.
10: Over the years, Alex, I'll tell you what, I mean, yes, I was very, very bitter in there, but, you know, I just try and say to myself, you know, just, you know, let it go and take one day at a time.
6: Larry and Melody believe there had to be someone out there with some knowledge about what happened that night. And so Melody, along with Larry's sister, searched and searched and searched.
12: We made trips to look for people. We went to Newaygo County when people told us we were crazy, we could get killed. And we interviewed people, we talked to people, we did everything we could to try to, you know, find out what really happened to this girl.
6: Of course, the person they were looking for was Carla, but they didn't know she even existed. And Carla was completely unaware of them as well. In the 26 years since Christy Ringler's death, Carla had gotten divorced and remarried to a college professor. She now lived a comfortable life outside Grand Rapids in a spacious A-frame home on 5 acres of land. Her father had died in 1999, and all she could think about afterwards was he'd gotten away with it. Completely. And that tore at her. And then one day in January of last year, she picked up a newspaper and read for the very first time about Larry Souter. Melody, Larry's wife, had convinced John Smetanka, a former prosecutor, to take Larry's case. A medical examiner who had testified at Larry's trial now believed it was unlikely Ringler's wounds were caused by a whiskey bottle.
7: I was sitting in here in this living room, and my husband was in the TV room, and I read this article about Christy Ringler, and I'm like, oh my God, someone has been convicted of this. I'm telling you, I literally just about fell on the floor.
6: At that moment, it hit Carla. Because she had held on to this knowledge about her father's probable involvement in Christy Ringler's death, someone had been sent to prison. The very next morning, she called Larry's lawyer and spoke with his associate.
7: I said to her, you might think I'm a crazy woman or something, because I'm sure you don't get these phone calls all the time, but I know this Larry Souter story that you're working on, and I reported that my dad killed that girl.
6: They did, in fact, worry she might be a crazy person. No one had ever seen anything from the police indicating that they'd interviewed Carla. So the attorneys quickly filed a Freedom of Information Act request, and in a stack of police reports they received, they found the very note that Carla had left for Detective Foster, as well as half a page of nearly indecipherable notes the detectives took from an apparent phone interview with her father. One thing led to another, and within 2 months, Larry Souter got word that the authorities finally believed him. His conviction was vacated, and after 13 years and 18 days in prison, on April 1st of last year, he walked out a free man. Carla at first asked the attorneys to keep her identity hidden, though that was impossible because it was such a public case. Mostly, she felt she completely failed this man, this stranger, Larry Souter.
7: I cried for a long time. Weeks.
6: About 2 months after being released from prison, Larry told his lawyer that he wanted to meet Carla. So they agreed to have lunch at a local Applebee's, and Carla prepared herself for Larry's fury.
7: My husband literally had to help me out of the car. I was trembling so much. And I knew who he was right away when we walked in. And we just both kind of collapsed in tears. And I wasn't sure why he was crying, but I was just so overwhelmed with guilt that I could hardly look at him.
6: On a recent afternoon, Larry came by to see Carla. Somewhat surprisingly, they've become friends. And in an odd twist of fate, they're both battling cancer and have helped each other out during their respective treatments. On this rainy afternoon, the two stood in the kitchen in a tight embrace. And as they held each other, Carla became overwhelmed with guilt and began to cry.
10: It's going to be all right.
7: I'm so sorry. I'm so scared.
6: Carla can't help herself. Whenever she sees Larry, she breaks down and apologizes. There was even a period of 2 months when Carla wouldn't return Larry's phone calls.
7: Because you can only apologize so many times, and felt the need to do it all the time.
13: It just seemed like you're awfully hard on yourself. I mean, you've righted something. You gave somebody his freedom.
7: I didn't give Larry his freedom. What he didn't do gave him his freedom. And if I was going to give him his freedom, I would have given it to him 13 years ago. And I didn't do that, and that's where I failed.
13: But I think you're being so hard on yourself. You didn't know he was there.
7: No, but I knew what the right thing at the moment was. You know, in my heart of hearts, I knew what was happening, and I just let it go. And I don't understand a person that can do that.
6: Here's the strange thing about all this. In certain ways, all of this has been harder for Carla to handle than for Larry. Sometimes you happen upon a moment, you witness something on the street. Let's say a man threatening a woman or a parent hitting a child. And the fate of a complete stranger rests on how you handle things. And you feel powerless to do anything, so you turn your head, you walk away, or as in Carla's case, you try to do something but not forcefully enough. Then you resume your life, though those moments stay with you. Well, imagine if you got a second chance. Carla did, and she paid a price for getting a second shot at it. Now she's even more tormented, because it really has sunk in, the kind of power she held 26 years earlier. And so she feels ashamed. Larry, though, sees it all quite differently.
10: She's my angel.
7: That's what he calls me, his angel. Matter of fact, he brought me a gift a couple of weeks ago, and it's a lawn ornament, and it has
10: a
7: couple angels on it, and it lights up at night. I want you to know I go out in the middle of the night when I can't sleep and I look at it.
6: While Carla spends sleepless nights staring at her angels, remembering the past, Larry's trying to forget. Right after he got released, he and Melody built a bonfire to burn all the clothes and letters associated with his time in prison. Not long ago, as a gift, Larry gave one of his toothpick constructions to Carla. She has it displayed in her living room. It's a log cabin with a chimney built with pebbles Larry collected from the prison yard. This, of course, is what Larry did to forget. But now Carla has it as a constant reminder.

0: Alex Kotlowitz is the author of several books, most recently An American Summer. Today's show, like I said earlier, is a rerun from years ago. Carla died from breast cancer in 2008. Coming up, a family wishes for years to get the power to defend themselves against a dangerous neighbor. And then they get it, and they have to decide if they want to use it. That's in a minute on Chicago Public Radio.
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0: This is American Life, I'm Ira Glass. If you're going to program, of course, we choose a theme, bring you a variety of different kinds of stories on that theme. Today's show, With Great Power. Stories about ordinary people who find themselves with the superhero's dilemma. With great power comes great responsibility. We've arrived at Act 2 of our show. Act 2, Unwelcome Wagon. It's a kind of a power that only means something if you don't use it. Like, for example, threatening to use a nuclear weapon. This story is about something like that. Except, instead of taking place in the desolate borders of rival nations who hate and fear each other, it occurs entirely on a quiet street in the suburbs, between next-door neighbors. We've changed the names of everybody who you're going to hear from in this story. As we go along, you'll see why. It begins years ago with a woman who we're going to call Betty and her husband when they decided to move from the inner city to a quiet suburban neighborhood. Their kids were young. At first, it was great. But then their next-door neighbor decided he was going to build a fence on what he thought was the property line.
4: And he kept saying, I know where the property line is. I've lived here 12 years, and I'm putting my fence on it. And my husband said, well, we should get a survey because our deed doesn't show it there.
5: So we asked him to do a survey, and he refused.
0: This is Betty's daughter, who's now all grown up, who we'll call Julia.
5: So we had a survey done anyway.
0: Of all things, the survey gave even more land to the neighbor than he thought he'd had, which you would think would have made him happy. But in fact, Betty and Julia say, it just made him mad, because he had not waited for the survey to start building this fence. And now, thanks to the survey that he had not wanted, his yard was actually bigger, and he had to move the fence.
4: He was very angry, and he was going to sue us because he said we made him put his fence in the wrong place. It all started from that.
0: And so how much of the fight was actually about the property, and how much was it that he just didn't like the look of you, you know?
4: I'm guessing about 10% about the property, 90% didn't like us. The word that they used often about us, and he very often, was, you people ain't from here. We were just different, I guess, than...
5: We were liberals.
4: Yeah, we were liberals. We looked different. We acted different.
0: After that, things started happening. And they started small. One night, Betty was on the phone, and she looked out the window towards the neighbor's yard. Each of the two houses had a long driveway coming back from the road, and the two driveways were nearly side by side. The neighbor's truck was in his driveway, near the two houses.
4: I could see cigarettes being relit out in his vehicle, and I realized that he sat in his vehicle and watched us.
5: So he watched us for hours into our living room, which had these big picture windows.
4: And I can't think of anything more boring than watching us, but he did.
5: Especially after we got cable.
4: That was the beginning.
0: Wait, so he would just sit there for hours? You guys are like coming in and out of the
4: right.
0: family room with a bowl
4: right.
0: of popcorn, and you sit in front of the TV and like... That's what
4: exactly.
0: He's like. Wow.
4: And we didn't go to anybody because, you know, he can sit out in his truck if he wants to. It's a little strange.
0: At first, I figured he would just lose interest and stop. But he didn't stop. other things started happening. They got crank calls. For a while, every time they sat down to dinner, they got a call. Their license plate disappeared. The lights outside their house were shot out with a BB gun. They called the cops, only to be told that if they wanted to build a case, they needed to capture the crimes on videotape, which they tried to do. And more intrusive than anything else, every time they left the house, it seemed like the neighbor was waiting for them.
5: We could not go outside without some interaction, without him yelling or insulting us in some way.
0: And what would he yell?
4: Oh, well, to me, it was always the same.
0: Okay, I'm just going to stop the tape right there. For a quick warning to listeners, a nice Southern lady is about to get a little salty.
4: Oh, well, to me, it was always the same. Get your ugly old ass out of here, you ugly old bitch. You old bitch shouldn't be on this earth. To my husband, it would be, you ain't no man. There's nothing to you. You're worthless. You let your wife wear the pants in the family.
5: And he sat there with popcorn, watching us and mocking us and saying, oh, y'all are putting on a big show. You know, y'all want some popcorn? And offered it to my dad.
0: Wait, and what were you all doing?
5: Just going into the garage, maybe to get a bike or to get some old furniture out from storage.
0: It's such a commitment to messing with you.
4: Yes, exactly. It was his life.
0: One morning they woke up to find this neighborly greeting. The words bitch and whore literally carved into their lawn in giant block letters. One set was up by the house. The other set down by the curb.
4: And they were done with some type of very strong weed killer.
5: That would last a year.
4: Yeah, we would either have to have them dug out and dig down like 2 feet or they were going to be there for a year.
0: And
4: they were there for a year.
0: and so people would drive by your house for a year and the word whore would be down on the lawn?
5: The bus would pick me up for school in eighth grade and it would be there. No one would say anything, though.
4: There was also a picture we interpreted to be of a dog doing an obscene act with a woman.
0: Wait, you mean he drew it on the lawn?
4: With the weed killer, yes.
0: A dog and a woman?
4: It was good enough that neighbors knew what it was.
0: And did you have the feeling that the entire neighborhood was against you?
5: Yes.
4: Yes.
0: Really? Like everybody sided with him?
4: I don't know that I would go so far to say they sided with him, but more the feeling that you've stirred up something in the neighborhood that we didn't want stirred up.
5: That we set him off somehow, and that it was our fault.
0: They have other stories. The neighbor would play chicken with their car. He'd point his headlights into their house for hours, flash them on and off. When they went away on vacation, he would drive under their lawn, spin the tires. When Julia's little brother went out on his bike, the neighbor would get on a bike himself sometimes and circle the little brother and lunge at him so he would fall off. He was only 8. It was strange, they say, to feel that somebody hated them so much. At some point, he started going after your pets?
5: Yeah. I had a little black cat named Phoenix. And he killed it.
0: He killed it?
4: One day we found Phoenix beside the fence, but just pushed through the bottom of the fence on our property. And if you looked across his driveway at the end of his house, there was a big metal baseball bat leaning against the house. Well, by that time we had attorneys, and they said, take the cat and have it autopsied. And we did, and it had been killed by a blow, 2 blows to it. But that was a part of him. He not only killed the cat, but he wanted you to know how he did it. And by leaving the bat, we knew what happened.
5: He had left it out by the driveway for me to find while I waited for the school bus, but it was a snow day that day. So my parents were the ones who found it.
0: And so did you not find out about it for years later?
5: I just knew he died.
4: We just couldn't tell her.
0: They thought about moving. They even put their house on the market. After the words bitch and whore had grown back in the lawn, of course. But the economy wasn't so great. The house didn't sell. So they stayed, vowing not to let the neighbor get to them. This wasn't easy. By now, they were in the middle of basically an all-out war. There were restraining orders and counter-restraining orders and court charges and counter-charges. By this time, both sides were videotaping each other, Betty and her husband trying over and over to get some proof that would finally incriminate the neighbor and stop him, and never getting it. So that's how it went, for over 2 years. And then, a fateful pile of garbage was dumped onto the lawn. A pile of garbage that was actually able to change the balance of power, giving Julia and Betty and their family both great power and great responsibility. The neighbor had thrown trash on their property before, mostly little things, cans, cigarette butts, nothing interesting, nothing useful.
4: But one day, we went out, and there was a whole lot of stuff. It was papers, letters, bank statements, mortgage. It had everything about them. That series of numbers that, you know, makes us the person we are in America.
0: You mean Social Security number?
4: His Social Security number, yes. He and his wife's. I always suspected it was maybe the wife got mad at him or one of the daughters because they were adult, young women. Mm-hmm. And actually in that pile of stuff were letters from the daughters saying, oh, Mom, why don't, you know, sort of like Daddy's terrible and you're good and personal things as well as business type things.
0: I mean, you photocopied a few of these and sent them to us. I have to say, I have them here. They're so unbelievably personal. It's you feel embarrassed to read them.
4: You do.
0: Yeah.
4: You do.
0: I mean, one of them, you know, starts with a sort of caveat. I hope you never read this letter because if you do, it means that, you know, things are just very bad between us. And, you know, another one of the daughters sort of says, like, well, I'm writing this letter while you and Dad are fighting over some silly stuff. And you just, it's so heartbreaking.
4: Right. It is. It is. He was so mean, and that showed what his family thought of him, how he had raised him to be, what his wife thought of him. You know, we were a family that loved each other. We had dinner together and, you know.
0: Yeah.
4: We still laughed and had fun.
0: So suddenly you guys had his Social Security number and all these bank numbers and all that. And you've saved it?
4: Yes, we have.
5: We have a briefcase and it's our little treasure chest.
0: So really, suddenly you had like a tremendous leverage over him. I mean, you could really do some damage. Did you think about it?
4: Oh, yes. We talked about it.
0: What did you think about doing?
4: Oh, closing up his business and bank account.
5: Posting all his information in some truck stop or in many truck stops across the Southeast so that somebody could steal it.
0: Just like posting his Social Security number.
4: Yeah.
5: Right.
4: Making him a child porn person so he could never live anywhere comfortable again.
5: Put him on a sex offender list, you know.
0: Mm-hmm.
5: Contribute to Hezbollah.
0: Mm-hmm.
5: He could join NAMBLA.
4: Any of those type things would be good.
0: I love the joy in your voice as you're saying these words.
5: Yeah.
0: So now they had great power to mess with their neighbor, to punish their neighbor. He would never know what hit him. He would have no idea it was them. And despite what were, I have to say, clearly hours and hours that they spent talking about their revenge fantasies, they held their fire. They showed restraint.
4: We had the thoughts, but we never did anything.
0: Oh, wow. So it was just nice to hold on to them in the special briefcase as a sort of secret weapon.
4: Yes.
5: It's like we have a little piece of him in this briefcase.
4: Hmm. And at any time, we could do something with it.
0: Well, in a way, then, the main thing that finding all these papers that it gives you, it's like a gift because it helps with the one thing you've got, which is being able to fantasize about revenge.
4: Right. That's true. And if we ever used it, that would be gone. I mean, if we put it out in the truck stop or did something on the internet, that would be gone. We would have done our thing. And, you know, we still can fantasize.
0: Yeah.
5: But it would be different if we didn't have these things because, you know, saying if you have no power, then not using power means nothing. But we have the power to do something, but we choose not to. I don't know, gives us control over him, and control over him in a way we never had when he was tormenting us.
0: Eventually, the neighbor moved away, stopping back to harass them only occasionally. Julia and Betty and their family moved later. But after all these years, they've kept that briefcase full of papers. You never know when it is that you're going to need your secret superpower. Act 3, Waiting for Joe. Well, in this act, we make a little shift. This is going to be a story about somebody with great power, but the story is going to be told from the point of view of the powerless. When you're powerless, you spend a lot of time speculating about those above you. Much more than the other way around, I think. The people above us, they do not care. They don't notice you and me. Not in the same way. But we think a lot about them. Our parents, our bosses, our bosses' bosses, the people who run our government, the people who run the big companies that shape our daily lives. What is going through their heads, we think? Why are they acting this way? And there's one figure, I think, that we wonder about more than any other. Shalom Auslander grew up in a place consumed with these particular questions and has this story.
6: In the beginning, he was always on time. But it had been a long time since the beginning, longer than either Donut or Danish could remember. "I don't get it," complained Danish. "Isn't it time?" "It's time," answered Donut. "It feels like it's time." "It's time." Danish paced anxiously back and forth. Of course it was time. He knew it was time. He didn't need Donut to tell him that it was time. "So where is he then?" asked Danish. "If it's time, then where is he? I don't understand. Either he knows that it's time or he doesn't. Does he know that it's time?" Donut sat curled up inside their cold, empty feeding bowl, focused intently on the doorknob of the apartment front door, believing with all of his heart that at any moment the doorknob would turn, the door would open, and Joe would appear. "We cannot pretend to think that we know what Joe knows and what Joe doesn't know," pronounced Donut with a sharp twitch of his nose. "We must only believe with all our heart that Joe knows." "I bet he doesn't know," said Danish. He rose up on his hind legs and flailed uselessly at the glass walls until he became exhausted. Breathing heavily, he lumbered over to the water bottle that hung in the far corner and drew a few drops into his mouth. "You non-believers are all the same," scoffed Donut. He pushed some dry cedar chips into a small, comfortable mound and settled down upon it. "As if you were the first hamster to ever doubt him," he said. "The first rodent to ever think, really. Who else but you, with your keen intellect, your contrarian insight, your moral bravery and conviction, who else could possibly come up with, 'What if Joe doesn't? What if Joe can't?' Joe knows who believes, Danish, and Joe knows who doesn't. Joe is here, Joe is there, Joe is simply everywhere. What if he never comes back? What if he's forgotten us? What if he's died? You look around at all your plastic tube highways and your fabulous habit trail and think you're special. But do ants not build anthills? Do bees not build hives? It is not what we build that makes us unique. It is what we believe. It is that we believe at all. Doubt, my dear Danish, is no great achievement. It is faith that sets us apart. Besides," added Donut, "he left his wallet on the front table. He's got to come back." "He did?" asked Danish. He stood up on his back legs and squinted through the glass. "Where?" Donut walked over and stood beside Danish. "There, on the table." "Where?" "There." "That?" "Yes." "That's not a wallet, you idiot." "Of course it's a wallet." "It's a book," said Danish. "It's not a book." "Sure it is," said Danish. "I can read the spine. Along Came a Spider by James Patterson." He dropped down and shook his head. "Oh, no, he does not." Donut squinted a moment longer. Damn, it was a paperback. Why would Joe abandon them? Why would he leave a sign for them right there on the foyer table and then make it not a sign? And why James Patterson? What did it all mean? He does not read James freaking Patterson, cried Danish. Our salvation, our provider, we must be out of our minds. It's a test, Donut said as he curled back up in his bed. He's testing our faith.

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2: Stabbed sharply at his stomach, but he would never admit it to Danish. Where the hell was Joe? Danish rummaged frantically through the seed shells and shavings that covered the floor of their transparent little world. "He isn't coming," he said, looking for even a sliver of a husk of a shell of a seed. "He isn't coming." Donut nestled deeper into his bed, eyes shut tight in fervent concentration. "May he who has fed us yesterday," he prayed, "feed us again today and tomorrow and forever. Amen." "Yes!" Danish suddenly shouted. "Yaha!" He pulled a brown chunk of apple from beneath a small mound at the back of the cage and raised it victoriously overhead. Without even stopping to knock off the stray bits of cedar and pine needle that stuck to its sides, Danish opened his mouth wide and dropped it in. He made quite a show of chewing it, mmming and ohing and aahing, finally swallowing it with a loud, dramatic gulp. He smiled, patted his stomach, and burped, a deep, long belch of satisfaction. He washed it down with a few drops of water and slid down to the floor with a contented sigh. Donut watched Danish, a sour mix of jealousy and disdain on his face. His stomach groaned. Where the hell was Joe? Donut stood up and stomped over to Danish, who looked up at him lazily. "Well?" demanded Donut. "Well, what?" "Well, maybe you could give a little thanks," said Donut. "Thanks?" asked Danish. "To who?" "To Joe, Danish. To Joe." "For what?" "For the apple he gave you." "The apple he gave me?" asked Danish. "I found that apple myself." "Do you think the apple just grew there?" Donut shouted. "How did the apple get there, Danish? We searched this cage 1,000 times and never found a thing. That apple was a miracle, a gift. Joe heard my prayers, and he brought forth upon this cage a holy apple." His stomach grumbled. Danish belched again and rubbed his belly with pride. "Except, Donut, that you didn't get any food. You asked, I received. Seems like a strange system to me." He sucked a piece of apple rind out from between his teeth. "Not that I'm complaining. You know what, next time why don't you ask him for a carrot? I simply must start getting more fiber." "Joe grants food to those who need it most," replied Donut bitterly. Danish tired quickly of Donut's lectures, particularly when he was hungry, which he suddenly was. Again. He got back up and began searching again through the rough cedar chips that covered the floor. Donut dragged himself wearily back to bed. The miracle of the apple had made him ravenous. Donut would never admit it. He was ashamed to even think it. But lately, he'd begun to doubt. Lately, Joe and his mysterious ways were beginning to tick him off. It was the same thing with him every damn day. Begging, thanks, begging. Verse, chorus, verse. "Why me?" wondered Donut. It must have been his own fault. He must have sinned. He must have angered Joe. Just last week, he had questioned why their litter wasn't changed more frequently. "Perhaps there's a cedar shortage," he'd asked Danish sarcastically. "It is a hardwood, you know." He had even complained aloud that their cage was too small. The chutzpah. He was ashamed of himself. No wonder there wasn't any food. Why should Joe give him anything more if he couldn't appreciate what he had already been given? Donut closed his eyes and silently thanked Joe for starving him in order to show him the error of his ways. "Forgive me," he prayed. Danish, meanwhile, was going mad. He'd been tricked, tricked by Joe. He was even hungrier now than he'd been before he'd eaten Joe's cursed apple. "Oh, yes, very good, Joe, yes, quite witty," shouted Danish. "Well done, old boy, touché." Danish stood on his hind legs and flailed uselessly at the glass walls until he became exhausted. Donut prayed. And behold, suddenly, the doorknob did turn.

0: the apartment door did open, and Joe did appear. 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Joe was thin and pale, and he wore a rumpled brown suit. The badge hanging from his chest pocket read, "Mailroom." There was a woman with him, too, a woman Danish and Donut had never seen before. She had thin hair and thick glasses, and she and Joe wrestled their way through the doorway as one, groping and feeling and rubbing each other as if each had somehow lost the keys in the other's pants pockets. Joe groaned and tore open her blouse. Danish and Donut pressed their noses to the glass. "There better be apples in there," said Danish. "Forgive me, Joe, for doubting you," prayed Donut. Joe lifted the woman into his arms. "To hell with dinner," he whispered. She threw her head back and laughed, and as they headed down the hallway toward his bedroom, Joe switched the living room lights off with his elbow. Darkness. Donut looked at Danish. Danish looked at Donut. "We have brought this upon ourselves," said Donut. Danish stood on his hind legs and flailed uselessly at the glass walls until he became exhausted. Donut prayed.
1: Shalom, Auslander. His story, Waiting for Joe, is from his collection, Beware of God. His most recent book is Feh, a memoir.

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12: Good morning, Amy Martinez. There is a seagull screeching championship in Belgium. 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I'm just practicing for next year. 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
12: 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I'm Amy Martinez.
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15: NAD is a molecule that's crucial for energy production and cellular health. It stands for nicotinamide adenine dinucleotide. There's evidence NAD levels decline as you age and with some chronic diseases. The question is, can boosting NAD levels help out?
16: In rodents and mice, not in humans, NAD is miraculous.
15: That's Dr. Samuel Klein at the Washington University School of Medicine in St. Louis. He says in animal studies, you see improvement in mitochondria, the energy factories of the cell, and
16: you have increased strength, you have increased exercise performance, you have decreased metabolic abnormalities.
15: Our bodies are constantly using and recycling NAD, but it also comes from precursors in our diet, like vitamin B3. And these precursors are sold as supplements with abbreviations like NR and NMN. Those are mostly what scientists are studying.
16: The data in humans are pretty iffy.
15: This evidence primarily comes from small trials for specific conditions, like Parkinson's or peripheral artery disease. Christopher Martens at the University of Delaware is leading some of this research.
0: We are in the early days still of doing these studies.
15: Martens and others have shown you can safely boost NAD levels in the blood with precursor supplements. And he says, yes, some of this human data look promising. But what's missing are large, well-controlled trials, a message that tends to get lost on social media and in marketing materials.
0: Today, I think that there's an influencer culture that's really promoting the use of NAD that is now interfering, I think, a little bit with our ability to do rigorous science.
15: As in the sensational claims, hyping NAD is a kind of cure-all that can even reverse aging.
0: The cart may be well ahead of the horse at this point.
15: In fact, there's now a thriving market for IV infusions. One IV drip session can run from $200 to upwards of $1,000.
0: We know very, very little about IV infusion of NAD or NAD precursors in the scientific literature, and yet there's these infusion clinics that have been popping up everywhere.
15: A major player in this space is the national chain Restore Hyper Wellness. Rachel Pajednik is the chief science officer there and on the faculty at Stanford.
17: When you look at the wide breadth of data in the NAD sciences, it is vast, and it's being done by some of the best scientists.
15: As for the IV drips, she's published some of the only data, a retrospective study of clients who've come to their clinics. Their research shows NAD infusions appear to be safe, but the experience is unpleasant with nausea and vomiting. And there's new data suggesting it's not very effective, which she says makes sense because there is no door to get this molecule inside the cell.
17: So it's a very inefficient way to try to enhance the NAD concentrations.
15: On the other hand, she says IV infusions with an NAD precursor, which her company Restore also offers, looks to be better at boosting NAD. But she acknowledges there isn't yet good evidence on the health benefits.
17: When we ask our clients and patients, does this make you feel better? A lot of them are reporting yes. They're saying they're sleeping better, they have more energy. And I think we do need to think about how we follow that kind of signal. This is not going to go away.
15: Because one thing is clear, the market is moving a lot faster than the science. Will Stone, NPR News.
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1: 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I'm Michelle Martin.
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2: Good morning, I'm Laura Kane at the BBC. Iran's foreign ministry says Tehran's proposal to end the current conflict and reopen the Strait of Hormuz is responsible and generous. It comes after President Trump dismissed the Iranian counterproposal to a US plan for potential peace talks. The BBC's Carrie Davis.
3: It might be the case that in the coming days we hear more from the US side about where they think Iran needs to change its stance. We may also get a simile from Iran, but both sides seem to be pretty rigid in their positioning at the moment. And also both have talked about further potential escalation.
2: Britain's Prime Minister Keir Starmer has vowed to fight any leadership challenge that arises from last week's disastrous election results. Here's Rob Watson.
4: In yet another speech aimed at shoring up his long faltering government, he said he understood what was driving voter anger, from the squeeze on living standards to rundown city centres. But he said a leadership contest would plunge Britain into the kind of chaos seen under the Conservatives with their multiple changes of Prime Minister.
2: And a painting stolen by the Nazis from a Jewish art collector during World War II has been found in a home belonging to descendants of a notorious Dutch SS collaborator. The work by Dutch artist Torn Kelder is believed to have hung in the family home of General Hendrik Seyfarth for decades before a descendant helped restore it to its rightful owner. I'm Laura Kane at the BBC in London.
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9: For 91.9 KVCR News, I'm Madison Ament, and this is Economics IE. Last week, U.S. Senator Adam Schiff visited San Bernardino Valley College to speak with students and visit a future housing project. Afterwards, Schiff joined me in KVCR studios at the college to discuss issues important to Californians, including the future of AI and agriculture. Here's part of our conversation. You and South Dakota Senator Mike Rounds, who's a Republican, are pursuing a bipartisan AI bill to allocate resources for students to learn about AI. I'm curious why.
10: Well, I think it's going to be vitally important that as young people graduate, that they have a working knowledge of AI. They know how to benefit from it and use it. I think that's going to be an essential skill in the workplace. We're already seeing AI affect college graduates who had been majoring in software engineering that can now largely be done by AI. And so we have to, I think, pivot to those areas where the job market is still going to be strong. It's a incredibly valuable tool. And in areas, for example, in healthcare, I think we're going to see dramatic increases in cures, and we're going to accelerate the ability to do clinical trials and narrow the list of candidates down to those that are likely to be more successful. So on the positive side, there's some real positives. On the negative side, though, it's going to be hugely disruptive to the workforce. So what I'm working on with Senator Rounds and others is efforts to help educate our workforce, our students on AI, and prepare for it, as well as to educate our educators on how to teach using AI.
0: What kinds of jobs are you hoping you can help students get prepared for with AI when we're still kind of trying to figure out, you know, what AI means to the workforce?
10: You know, I think AI is going to be really diffused throughout our economy. So it's not about going to work for an AI company necessarily. It's also whatever field you go into, how do you use AI to be better at that work? If you're a lawyer, how do you use AI to do your legal research? If you're in healthcare, how do you use AI to help maybe more accurately diagnose a patient? There are going to be innumerable uses of it, and those that are in the workforce using that tool are likely to have better success and better advancement than those that are not comfortable with, not able to use that tool. So I think whatever young people want to pursue in terms of their career, it'll be a useful technology to have. And it's not an effort to get students to only pursue something. I think that young people should pursue what they have a passion for, what they'd love to do, and then figure out, how do I use AI to do even better?
0: Mm-hmm. You are on the Agriculture Committee. Like you said, California produces much of this country's agriculture, and the House just moved the Farm Bill to the Senate. What do you want to see in the Senate version of the bill?
10: Well, I'll tell you what I want to see and what I don't want to see.
0: Okay.
10: So in the category of what I do want to see, I want to see some of those SNAP benefits restored that were cut in the one big beautiful bill. There's been a historic agreement between rural, urban, and suburban areas where rural areas would get the farm support they wanted and the urban areas would get the food support they wanted. Well, when they cut the food support in the president's bill, they broke that agreement between the rural and the urban areas. We need to restore that SNAP funding, that food assistance funding, I think, to have a successful farm bill. So that's one of the things I want to see. I also want to see more research, more funding, more support for what are called specialty crops. So in California, we grow fruit, we grow nuts, we grow a lot of produce that the rest of the country doesn't. And most of the benefits in the Farm Bill go to what are called row crops. So they go to the Midwest for grains and other row crops, and the bill often doesn't really help California very much. So I want to see the specialty crop farmers get equal treatment as the farmers in the Midwest. What I don't want to see is there's a provision in the bill that came over from the House that would preempt a California law passed by ballot measure called Prop 12, which provides for humane conditions for farm animals. This is something that was important to California voters. They passed it, I think, with 63% support. And we have built that into how we farm in California so that we have more humane conditions for our farm animals, and animal welfare is very important to Californians. Those states that don't use those practices are trying to stop California from doing so. That is in the bill now, and I'm working hard to take it out of the bill.
0: That was U.S. Senator for California Adam Schiff. You can find this segment on our new website, kvcr.org. 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For KVCR News, I'm Madison Ament.
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11: It's Morning Edition from NPR News. I'm Michelle Martin.
12: Jaime Martinez. Science has taken a beating under President Trump. Last year, the administration tried to freeze or withhold billions of dollars to major research institutions and agencies. Some of that money has been restored, but as NPR's Katia Riddle reports, some researchers say it's too late to save their work.
13: There's a laboratory at Harvard that now stands empty, except on this day for Professor Sean Eddy. He's the head of this lab and one of the few researchers who survived last year's cuts.
14: seeing these labs empty is this is not the way it's supposed to be. This was a very vibrant lab.
13: When the space was built more than 10 years ago, Eddie worked closely with an architect to design it. On the wall are pictures of animals. His daughter, who was 12 at the time, stenciled them for him.
14: There's a zebra finch. There's a bacterial virus called T4 that I did my thesis on.
13: Eddie is a computational biologist. For him, this work comes down to one simple question.
14: So I'm really interested in the origin of life. I want to know where it all came from.
13: Eddie and his team spent years building software. Scientists around the world now use these tools to compare DNA and protein sequences, identify genes, and predict what they do. Their work underpins countless studies, including research related to cancer and neurodevelopmental disorders.
14: It's a universal technique that everybody in this field uses.
13: Eddie says it's hard to quantify how much modern science relies on his team's work. It's as ubiquitous as microscopes or pipettes.
14: It's actually very affirming for me to pick up sort of semi-random papers in the literature in fields that I care about and see them using our software over and over and over again.
13: In 2025, Eddie received a letter from the National Institutes of Health.
14: It informed us that my work had been determined to be of absolutely no value to the U.S. taxpayer, and therefore it was being specifically terminated.
13: He had more than a dozen people working for him. Over the last year, he's had to let almost all of them go. He did his best to help them find jobs elsewhere. Eddie says he has given up on any dream that his funding would be restored.
14: I haven't talked to my program officer in years now, and my guess is that he's under instructions not to talk to me. So we're just sort of left guessing what the status of the grant is.
13: Advocacy groups have been sounding alarm bells about a lack of transparency at NIH. Money approved by Congress this year has been slow to reach researchers, they say. Analysis from the Association of American Universities showed that NIH issued 66% fewer grant awards in the first few months of 2026 than they did in previous years.
15: In the past, you had a pretty good sense of how NIH was going to behave.
13: Jeremy Berg is a former high-ranking official at NIH. He's now become a kind of watchdog for the organization, tracking how it's changing under the Trump administration. Berg says in the past, the agency took care to be clear about deadlines, funding forecasts, and expectations from researchers. This reliability fostered good science.
15: And now that level of trust is pretty much gone.
13: In an email, a representative from HHS, Andrew Nixon, acknowledged the slowdown in funding. He blamed Democrats for the federal shutdown that slowed funding to federal agencies. Nixon said that, quote, timelines have returned to typical funding patterns, unquote. Even if that's the case, it's too late for Sean Eddy. He doesn't see his lab coming back, even if his funding was restored.
14: I think that this is something on the order of a 10-year hit to a lab, and therefore for someone of my career stage, this is probably not recoverable.
13: Eddie is 60. He had planned to work another 10 years with his team. Instead, he will do what work he can on his own. Walking through the empty lab, he looks at the desk.

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1: He also wrote orchestral music that is only now reaching the public, 23 years after White composed it.

0: With painstaking effort, White's co-writer Bill Myers used the old tapes to rebuild the 11-minute piece over the course of 3 or 4 months. On the tapes, Maurice White talks about his approach.
1: I was amazed in a sense of what direction should I go. I've had many top 40 hits, but my essence is really jazz. This is not just a Earth, Wind & Fire project. It's like a Maurice White presentation and making to the world. So that's the way I looked at it, you know? So it's like, it's something that you have to like take your time and explore it. It's all about discovery.
0: An exploration more than 2 decades in the making. It's Morning Edition from NPR News. I'm Michelle Martin.
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4: 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Taking a look at our roadways, still seeing that accident on the 210 West at Campus Avenue that has the right lane blocked and has things slow from Day Creek Boulevard, about 20-minute delays estimated here. Over to the 91 West, things start to slow around Magnolia and start to get real heavy just before the 15 freeway, remaining so until the 71. Things will start picking up there for you, and looks like you're back to freeway speeds by Gypsum Canyon Road. On the 215 North, heavier traffic from Eucalyptus to Box Springs Road. On the 60 West, things slow from Paris. It's 7 o'clock.
5: Good morning. Iranian officials are increasingly calling their country a global superpower. President Trump rejected their latest proposal to end the war, but didn't detail what was in it. It's Morning Edition from NPR News. Congress is back in session. Republicans are trying to fund immigration enforcement for 3 years. I'm Amy Martinez.
0: And I'm Michelle Martin. In a Congress that has ceded power to the White House, that plan would remove one of its tools to oversee the administration. Also, Virginia Democrats are considering how to respond to a court ruling that threw out their redistricting plans. And will AI chatbots eventually be legally responsible for what they do? It is Monday, May 11th. On this day in 1846, President James Polk wrote to Congress asking it to declare war on Mexico.

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1: You know, it is really a bus here, and so on. So all this reCAPTCHA is providing directly training data. But also when people participate on Reddit, people ask questions, there is a lot of discussion back there, people vote on the answers. This is very useful and extremely often leveraged by the LLMs when they are trying to get knowledge about obscure topics.
2: Are AI firms constantly looking for new and creative ways to train their models?
1: 100%. There is a general policy question. Who gets the benefit of this data? For example, you go on Reddit, you participate in a discussion, and Reddit afterwards sells this data to LLM companies, to OpenAI, Anthropic, Google, etc. It's actually one of the biggest sources of revenue. You as a Reddit participant don't get paid anything. The LLM companies, they train their models, they get value out of that. So the only person that doesn't get value out of it is the people who contribute the data.
2: Are there any guardrails or laws that would regulate like the privacy aspect of this, or the people kind of unwittingly training models part of this?
1: Companies typically do have the right terms of service that give them the ability to mine the data, train on the data, and so on. You do have the right to opt out often, but this is literally just deleting your data from someone's database. This doesn't work well when we're talking about trained models. We don't really have much of a framework around such scenarios.
2: Panos Ipirotis is a professor of technology and business at NYU Stern School. Thank you so much.
1: Thank you.
2: In New York, I'm Sabri Benishore with the Marketplace Morning Report. 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
3: 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Taking a look at our roadways, an earlier incident on the 215 South at La Cadena has cleared. Looks like things are still slow from the 10 freeway. Over to the 210 West, an accident here has cleared as well. And looks like things are picking up for you from about the 15 freeway to Archibald, where you were seeing some slow speeds just recently. On the 91 West, no incidents to report there, but still seeing heavy traffic starting around Main Street to the 71 freeway, back to freeway speeds by Green River Road. It's 8 o'clock.
4: Good morning. President Trump pushed back his last scheduled trip to China because of the war with Iran. He's going this week. Does the ongoing war change the dynamic between Trump and Chinese President Xi Jinping? It's Morning Edition from NPR News. AI is expected to be part of Trump's agenda in China. I'm Michelle Martin.
5: And I'm A. Martinez. American AI companies have some of the best models in the world, but some prefer China's less expensive and more customizable AI tools. Also, Martin Short talks about why he loves playing Morons with Power and how he has survived through grief after seeing so many of his own family members die. It's Monday, May 11th. On this day in 1997, IBM's upgraded Deep Blue beat chess grandmaster Garry Kasparov in the last game of a six-game match. News is next.
6: Live from NPR News in Washington, I'm Corva Coleman. U.S. officials say 17 Americans and one Briton who were aboard the cruise ship where the rare hantavirus was found have now arrived in the U.S. Most of these people are in Omaha, Nebraska. Some will go into quarantine at the University of Nebraska Medical Center. Admiral Brian Christine is the Assistant Secretary for Health at the Department of Health and Human Services. He says there is very little risk of the hantavirus spreading.
7: Let me be crystal clear. The risk of hantavirus to the general public remains very, very low.

0: This is NPR News.
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2: Good morning, I'm Olivia Noon at the BBC. Britain's Prime Minister Keir Starmer has vowed to prove his doubt is wrong following last week's disappointing local election results. In a speech, he said he would not walk away. The BBC's Rob Watson.
3: He seems absolutely kind of defiant. I mean, it struck me that his speech, if you had to kind of characterise it in two ways, it would be humility, yes, accepting that people are incredibly unhappy with him, with his government, with the state of Britain today, but also utterly defiant.
2: The authorities in Ghana say 28 citizens have been rescued from Ivory Coast after the dismantling of a human trafficking syndicate in a joint security operation. Thomas Nardi reports from the capital, Accra.
4: Ghana's foreign ministry did not give details of the rescue operation, but said that the victims were originally lured with promises of lucrative job opportunities in Europe. Human trafficking remains a challenge for authorities in West Africa. The United Nations estimates that over 60% of victims in the region are children.
2: And European Union foreign ministers have agreed to impose new sanctions on Israeli settlers who have committed violence against Palestinians in the occupied West Bank. They also agreed to sanction leading figures from the militant group Hamas. The EU's foreign policy chief, Kaya Kallas, said extremism and violence carry consequences, but Israel has denounced the move as arbitrary and political. I'm Olivia Noon at the BBC in London.
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7: For 91.9 KVCR News, I'm Madison Ahmet, and this is Economics IE. Last week, U.S. Senator Adam Schiff visited San Bernardino Valley College to speak with students and visit a future housing project. Afterwards, Schiff joined me in KVCR studios at the college to discuss issues important to Californians, including the future of AI and agriculture. Here's part of our conversation. You and South Dakota Senator Mike Rounds, who's a Republican, are pursuing a bipartisan AI bill to allocate resources for students to learn about AI. I'm curious why.
8: Well, I think it's going to be vitally important that as young people graduate, that they have a working knowledge of AI. They know how to benefit from it and use it. I think that's going to be an essential skill in the workplace. We're already seeing AI affect college graduates who had been majoring in software engineering that can now largely be done by AI. And so we have to, I think, pivot to those areas where the job market is still going to be strong. It's a incredibly valuable tool. And in areas, for example, in healthcare, I think we're going to see dramatic increases in cures, and we're going to accelerate the ability to do clinical trials and narrow the list of candidates down to those that are likely to be more successful. So on the positive side, there's some real positives. But on the negative side, though, it's going to be hugely disruptive to the workforce. So what I'm working on with Senator Rounds and others is efforts to help educate our workforce, our students on AI, and prepare for it, as well as to educate our educators on how to teach using AI.
7: What kinds of jobs are you hoping you can help students get prepared for with AI when we're still kind of trying to figure out, you know, what AI means to the workforce?
8: You know, I think AI is going to be really diffused throughout our economy. So it's not about going to work for an AI company necessarily. It's also whatever field you go into, how do you use AI to be better at that work? If you're a lawyer, how do you use AI to do your legal research? If you're in healthcare, how do you use AI to help maybe more accurately diagnose a patient? There are going to be innumerable uses of it, and those that are in the workforce using that tool are likely to have better success and better advancement than those that are not comfortable with, not able to use that tool. So I think whatever young people want to pursue in terms of their career, it'll be a useful technology to have. And it's not an effort to get students to only pursue something. I think that young people should pursue what they have a passion for, what they'd love to do, and then figure out how do I use AI to do even better.
7: You are on the Agriculture Committee. Like you said, California produces much of this country's agriculture, and the House just moved the Farm Bill to the Senate. What do you want to see in the Senate version of the bill?
8: Well, I'll tell you what I want to see and what I don't want to see.
7: Okay.
8: So in the category of what I do want to see, I want to see some of those SNAP benefits restored that were cut in the one big beautiful bill. There's been a historic agreement between rural, urban, and suburban areas where rural areas would get the farm support they wanted and the urban areas would get the food support they wanted. Well, when they cut the food support in the president's bill, they broke that agreement between the rural and the urban areas. We need to restore that SNAP funding, that food assistance funding, I think, to have a successful farm bill. So that's one of the things I want to see. I also want to see more research, more funding, more support for what are called specialty crops. So in California, we grow fruit, we grow nuts, we grow a lot of produce that the rest of the country doesn't. And most of the benefits in the Farm Bill go to what are called row crops. So they go to the Midwest for grains and other row crops, and the bill often doesn't really help California very much. So I want to see the specialty crop farmers get equal treatment as the farmers in the Midwest. What I don't want to see is there's a provision in the bill that came over from the House that would preempt a California law passed by ballot measure called Prop 12, which provides for humane conditions for farm animals. This is something that was important to California voters. They passed it, I think, with 63% support. And we have built that into how we farm in California so that we have more humane conditions for our farm animals, and animal welfare is very important to Californians. Those states that don't use those practices are trying to stop California from doing so. That is in the bill now, and I'm working hard to take it out of the bill.
7: That was U.S. Senator for California Adam Schiff. You can find this segment on our new website, kvcr.org. 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For KVCR News, I'm Madison Ament.
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0: 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It's 8:51.
9: Good morning. This is the California Report.
10: I'm Adi Bolaños in San Francisco.
9: One of the passengers aboard the cruise ship hit with a hantavirus outbreak is a resident of Santa Clara County. Public health officials say the individual is back home and being monitored and evaluated. According to the State Department of Public Health, they're one of three passengers on the cruise ship who are from California. Officials have not said whether any of them is showing symptoms. Hantavirus is spread through rodents, their urine, feces, or saliva. This particular type, the Andes virus, can also spread through close, prolonged human contact. But state health officials say, quote, the current risk to the general public remains extremely low. Since the outbreak, three people have died and five passengers who left the ship were confirmed to be infected with the virus. Governor Gavin Newsom has announced that he has requested the federal government extend FEMA funds for fire survivors. LAist reporter Aaron Stone spoke with a survivor worried the money will dry up.
11: Gil Burrell is relying on FEMA funds to pay rent on a small back house for herself and her son. She says they still haven't been able to return to their Pasadena apartment because of smoke damage. Burrell says she doesn't know what they'll do if the FEMA funding runs out. It's set to expire in July.
12: I'm really stressed out. I think I'm just kind of trying to put that thought aside and hope for the best.
11: FEMA funding extensions have been routine in past disasters, including the 2023 wildfires in Hawaii. But the agency has faced significant cuts during the second Trump administration.
9: That was LAist reporter Aaron Stone. California's newest grade, transitional kindergarten, has been lauded as a success, with enrollment doubling over the past few years. But that growth has come at a cost, pulling four-year-olds out of community-based preschools. As KQED's Daisy Nguyen reports, those schools are struggling to compete.
13: In the Bay Area community of Crockett, children are learning about nature and playing with sand.
14: I'm doing dinosaur cookies.
15: Yum.
13: Heather Posner has been running Carquinez Garden School since 2021, growing it from a small preschool in a church to one so popular it had a wait list. She's built a community, hosting a monthly dinner with parents.
16: Everybody brings their own food. On a Friday at 5, we hang out, the kids play.
13: But over the last 2 years, everything that she's been building has started to crumble.
16: I mean, we went from 30 kids 2 years ago to 20 kids last year to 10 this year.
13: As California expanded free TK, it's taken away kids from community-based preschools like hers. Posner says she lost a class of kids every year. And she isn't alone. Since 2019, about 9% of the state's community-based preschools have closed. That's according to a new report from UC Berkeley. Bruce Fuller is one of the co-authors.
17: These centers are not coming back. We're going to lose these places forever.
13: Smaller centers, or the ones based in churches, were most vulnerable. It became more expensive for them to operate because younger kids need more staff.
17: We have many more spaces for fours, but ironically, we have fewer spaces for kids under four.
13: He says a shrinking supply of these centers could lead to higher prices in a state where the average annual cost of infant care exceeds $20,000. Lawmakers had hoped that TK would free up spaces for younger kids, but only a fraction made that switch.
16: Sort of a lot of the response has been, oh, we'll just serve infants and toddlers or just do after school care. And it's not that easy.
13: Erin Fresky is a director at Coco Kids, which connects families to childcare providers. She says some providers wanted to pivot.
16: But the cost to have transportation and insurance to cover that is just so prohibitive. They just can't.
18: We recognize that TK drained the community-based programs from the population they usually have served.
13: Corey Jackson is an assembly member who oversees state child care spending. He says lawmakers are trying to address this issue.
18: We are serious about child care, and we know it's expensive, but that also means that more and more families need relief.
13: Governor Gavin Newsom's revised budget is expected this week, and there's talk of shifting more than $100 million to subsidize preschool programs run by community-based organizations to help keep them afloat. That money, if it comes, is too little too late for Posner. She's closing down next month.
16: Trying to keep the schools like doing CPR.

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1: 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This is NPR for the Inland Empire. On Point is coming up next at 9 o'clock after NPR News headlines. Stay with us. Today we'll have sunny skies with hot temperatures, valley highs forecast from the upper 80s to upper 90s. A heat advisory takes effect at 10 a.m., continuing until 8 p.m. We'll have mostly sunny skies and warmer temps for our mountains as well. Highs from the lower 70s to around 90 today. 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The time is 9 o'clock.
2: Emily Amick is a Democratic influencer, and she's been telling her party to get better at online messaging for years.
3: 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That's crazy.
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3: They understand that to reach politically disengaged people, you can't just talk about politics. 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You have to pull people into rabbit holes, and it's run out of large-scale operations.
2: Amick says the Republicans are much better at engaging people online with things like wellness, masculinity, or marriage. 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
3: Look, who doesn't love to be right? I wish I wasn't.
2: I'm Meghna Chakrabarty. Today on Point, Emily Amick on why the Democrats have a content problem. Stay with us.
4: Live from NPR News, I'm Lakshmi Singh. Passengers from a cruise ship struck by a deadly hantavirus outbreak that killed three people are returning to their home countries on military and government planes escorted by staffers in hazmat gear. France confirms a woman tested positive and her health has gotten worse. 18 Americans from the ship returned to the U.S. early this morning. The majority are quarantined at the University of Nebraska Medical Center. Two patients were sent to Atlanta's Emory University. One of those patients tested positive but is not showing symptoms. The other has tested negative but is showing mild symptoms. The Assistant Secretary for Health, Admiral Brian Christine, says the risk to the general public remains low.
5: The Andes variant of this virus does not spread easily, and it requires prolonged close contact with someone who is already symptomatic. Even so, we have taken this situation very seriously from the very start.
4: The outbreak has renewed concerns about the U.S.'s containment capabilities in light of sweeping government DOGE cuts since President Trump returned to office. The president leaves tomorrow for

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5: I'm Deborah Becker. It's Here and Now. Coming up, both President Trump and Israel's Benjamin Netanyahu say the war with Iran is not over. President Trump has rejected Iran's latest offer to end the war.
6: Also, I'm Scott Tong in Shanghai. Ahead of President Trump's summit with Chinese leader Xi Jinping, we talk with a China scholar about what Beijing is looking for from the meeting.
7: Well, I think there's a one thing that Beijing wanted from both the United States as well as the rest of the world, the word of stability.
4: And to research her medical examiner, Kay Scarpetta, best-selling author Patricia Cornwell has gone into morgues, autopsy rooms, even a body farm.
8: There's a lot of things that I've done in life that I would not say are pleasant, but I can write with authority.
5: The news is first.
9: This is Asian View from NHK World Japan. I'm Hiroko Kitarai. The leaders of the Association of Southeast Asian Nations call the Myanmar military-backed government's release of prisoners a positive step, but they remain cautious about the launch of the government itself. The release of thousands of prisoners includes Win Min, who had served as the country's president before the 2021 coup. The leaders also welcomed the transfer of the country's democratic leader Aung San Suu Kyi to house arrest. But Philippine President Ferdinand Marcos Jr. says many of the members aired their frustration with a lack of progress in normalizing the situation in Myanmar. U.S. Treasury Secretary Scott Bessent says he will visit Japan for talks ahead of the upcoming U.S.-China summit. Bessent said on social media on Sunday that he will meet Japanese Prime Minister Takaichi Sanae and Finance Minister Katayama Satsuki on Tuesday. The two sides are expected to talk about responses to the Iran situation and stronger bilateral cooperation on critical minerals, including rare earths, in light of China's dominant market share. India and Pakistan maintain their hardline stances 1 year after a ceasefire agreement ended their four-day military conflict. A terrorist attack in the disputed region of Kashmir triggered tit-for-tat attacks in May using missiles and drones. More than 50 civilians from both sides were killed. The conflict ended on May 10th with a ceasefire agreement. However, India has suspended a water-sharing treaty with Pakistan covering the Indus River and its tributaries. This is stoking fears of reduced downstream water flows in Pakistan. Both countries have banned the other's aircraft from their airspaces and bilateral trade has been halted. We are broadcasting from NHK in Tokyo. China's exports rose by about 14% in dollar terms in April from a year earlier. The country's customs authorities released the data on Saturday. Behind the rise was a significant increase in shipments to Southeast Asia and Europe, which are the country's major export markets. Another factor was exports to the U.S. returning to growth. In April last year, exports to the U.S. dropped significantly amid intensifying trade friction with the Trump administration. More than 1,000 messages wishing for the return of

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5: What we're seeing here is the setup for a year of intense dialogue to try and reset the U.S.-China relationship.
6: President Trump heads to China this week to meet with Xi Jinping. Trade and the Iran war will dominate the agenda. For Monday, May 11th, this is All Things Considered from NPR News.

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1: Bans are against three main settler organizations and their leaders. One of the groups worked to halt and disrupt humanitarian aid into Gaza. The measure will also target members of Hamas, which the EU designates as a terrorist organization. Settler violence in the occupied West Bank has increased dramatically since the 2023 war in Gaza began, and Israel has expanded settlements at a rapid pace. According to Israeli peace advocacy group Peace Now, more settlements have been approved in the last year than in the last two decades. Eleanor Beardsley, NPR News, Paris.
2: President Trump will meet with Chinese leader Xi Jinping this week in Beijing. The Iran war is likely to be a main topic, and NPR's Deepa Shivaram reports the AI race is also expected to come up.
3: When it comes to AI technology from American companies like OpenAI, Anthropic, and Google, experts say those models are better than what China's putting out. The U.S. is, by some estimates, about 6 to 12 months ahead of China. So Trump is right that the U.S. is leading the AI race in that regard. But where China is inching ahead is on AI adoption, how integrated AI is in their society, and how accessible their AI products are. In the meeting this week, Trump and Xi are expected to talk about global risk management when it comes to the rise of AI. Deepa Shivaram, NPR News.
2: A Texas man who was pardoned by President Trump for assaulting police in the January 6 attack on the U.S. Capitol has been arrested on new charges. NPR's Tom Dreisbach reports.
4: During the January 6th attack, Ryan Nichols assaulted police with pepper spray, called for revolution, and recorded this video.
5: So if you want to know where Ryan Nichols stands, Ryan Nichols stands for violence.
4: Nichols was sentenced to more than 5 years in prison for his actions on January 6th, but received a full pardon from President Trump. Now, the Harrison County Sheriff's Office in Texas alleges that Nichols repeatedly confronted someone in a church parking lot and put his hand on his gun in a threatening manner, leading to his arrest. Nichols is one of dozens of pardoned January 6th defendants who have since been charged or convicted of new crimes. Tom Dreisbach, NPR News.
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7: With 91.9 KVCR News, I'm David Fleming. Federal no-tax-on-tips policies don't automatically apply to state income taxes. A bill in the California legislature aims to change that by aligning state tax codes with federal policy. It's by San Bernardino Republican Senator Rosalie Ochoa-Bo.
8: Now that the federal government has adopted this policy, we have the opportunity to do the same. Conformity will provide even more relief to the millions of people who support our state's world-class service and hospitality industries. I hope you'll join me in supporting this important effort to help Californians keep more money in their pockets.
7: The bill would allow an itemized deduction of up to $25,000 for qualified tips in taxable years 2026 through 2028. The measure has passed the Senate Review and Taxation Committee, heading next to Appropriations. A new digital textbook from UCLA aims to change stereotypes about Asian Americans and Pacific Islanders by teaching their history. It launched Saturday and is part of a $12 million project called Foundations and Futures, designed for high school and college educators. It covers a wide range of AAPI communities and historical struggles. The textbook, developed by 100 contributors, includes chapters on Vietnamese, Hmong, and indigenous Hawaiians, among others. It debuts amid political challenges to diversity, equity, and inclusion efforts. Despite potential resistance, the creators hope it'll foster understanding and empathy by highlighting underrepresented stories. I'm David Fleming, 91.9 KVCR News. Back to All Things Considered now in just about 30 seconds. 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This story just about 12 minutes or so away. Much more as All Things Considered continues. Thank you so much for joining us here at KVCR, whether it's 91.9 FM or at kvcr.org. 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It's 4:06.
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2: 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News headlines from NPR up next, then we'll have a KVCR news update at 5:04. Taking a quick look at a collision just reported a minute ago on the 15 North, right around 4th Street. No real details available just yet. Over to the 210 East with a collision east of the 215. It looks like two vehicles on this one both moved now to the right-hand shoulder off of the roadway. Inland Valley lows tonight in the mid-50s. The highs in the mid to upper 80s tomorrow, partly cloudy in the morning, then becoming sunny once again. The highs down to the lower 80s midweek, and then back to the mid-80s by, looks like, the weekend once again. Thank you so much for joining us here at KVCR San Bernardino Riverside, streaming at kvcrnews.org. We're a service of the San Bernardino Community College District. It's 5 o'clock.
3: What we're seeing here is the setup for a year of intense dialogue to try and reset the U.S.-China relationship.
4: President Trump heads to China this week to meet with Xi Jinping. Trade and the Iran war will dominate the agenda.
0: For Monday, May 11th, this is All Things Considered from NPR News.
4: I'm Elsa Chang.
0: And I'm Sasha Pfeiffer. 18 Americans have returned to the U.S. after being on board a cruise ship struck by the Hanta virus.
4: They're being monitored in specialized facilities.
5: Quarantine is sort of like a very well-managed, air-handled hotel room. And the biocontainment unit is like a very well-managed, air-handled intensive care unit.
0: Also, Elsa, growing up, were you a fan of the Backstreet Boys or New Kids on the Block?
4: I sure was, and lucky for me, they and a bunch of other boy bands are on tour this summer.
6: There used to be this stigma that if you were in a boy band, you'd have your big hit peak, and then that would be it for you.
0: First News.
7: Live from NPR News in Washington, I'm Ryland Barton. President Trump heads to China tomorrow, and he's taking a sizable business delegation with him, including some of the biggest names in corporate America. NPR's John Ruich reports this comes during a period of relative calm in the U.S.-China trade relationship.
8: According to the White House, more than a dozen top U.S. executives will be on the trip this week, including Apple's Tim Cook, Boeing CEO Kelly Ortberg, and Elon Musk of Tesla and SpaceX fame. Musk also co-led Trump's Department of Government.